0: We're officially invoking the Defense Production Act to save 13 coal plants in West Virginia, Kentucky, North Carolina, Indiana, Tennessee, Arizona, Arkansas, Oklahoma, North Dakota, and Wisconsin.
1: Trump cited the Cold War era national defense law to prop up existing coal plants and build new plants in Alaska and West Virginia. If built, they would be the first new U.S. coal plants since 2013. Environmentalists say the plan would put polluters first and jeopardize Americans' health. During Trump's second term, the U.S. has lost 1,800 coal mining jobs, or 4% of the workforce, according to the Bureau of Labor Statistics. At least 4.3 million Americans have lost food assistance benefits from the SNAP program since last year. As NPR's Maria Godoy reports, Agriculture Secretary Brooke Rollins faced tough questioning on Capitol Hill today about that drop.
2: Democrats on the House Agriculture Committee grilled Rollins about why so many people have lost access to a program that's a key safety net against hunger. Rollins said the drop is due to a better economy and a crackdown on fraud. But Ohio Democratic Representative Chantel Brown pointed to a recent report showing that more than 700,000 children have lost SNAP benefits as a result of President Trump's One Big Beautiful Bill Act.
3: Madam Secretary, millions of Americans are going hungry, and you're saying it's a success story.
2: Rollins countered.
4: I think that you want more people on government programs.
2: Committee members also asked Rollins about rising farm input costs and the threat posed by screwworm. Maria Godoy, NPR News.
1: Elevated mortgage rates are dragging down the spring home buying season. According to Redfin, new home listings are declining and sellers are taking their homes off the market. NPR's Stephen Bisaha reports.
5: It was expected to be a strong home buying season. Average interest rates for a 30-year fixed mortgage dropped below 6% in February, the first time in 3.5 years. But the war against Iran increased the cost of borrowing. And this week, the mortgage rate is about 6.5%. Real estate business Zillow says sales in May were below where they were a year ago, nearly 3%, and the housing recovery is back on pause. Families choosing to stick with renting are seeing the benefits of an apartment construction boom. The retail data company Yardi Matrix reports the average advertised rent was virtually flat compared to a year earlier. Stephen Bisaha, NPR News.
1: Ukrainian President Volodymyr Zelensky is calling for face-to-face negotiations with Russian President Vladimir Putin. In a public letter, he highlights Ukraine's recent battlefield gains and Russia's intensified aerial attacks. Zelensky accuses Moscow of trying to prolong the war, and he claims global fatigue is growing with Russia, not Ukraine. This is NPR News. The EU is expanding its ocean monitoring network with underwater drones and satellites as climate change intensifies, heat waves and storms. The Trump administration recently announced it's defunding similar operations and pulling specialized deep sea instruments out of the oceans. By 2035, the EU hopes to cover 35% of Earth's maritime monitoring network. A study in the journal Science finds that workers in remote jobs have experienced a rise in symptoms of mental distress. As NPR's Ritu Chatterjee reports, those living alone were most likely to experience the impacts.
6: Prior studies have found that a majority of remote workers enjoy their work setup. But the new study found that compared to people not in remote jobs, remote workers saw a 58% rise in time spent alone. Study author Natalia Emanuel is an economist at the Federal Reserve Bank of New York. She says remote workers also experienced a 72% rise in their chance of having no human contact at all during the workday.
7: Not even like a wave to a barista, not, you know, somebody also checking for ripeness of the avocados at the grocery store, just no human contact at all.
6: Remote workers also saw a rise in self-reported emotional distress and visits to mental health care providers. Ritu Chatterjee, NPR News.
1: The NBA banned two people for life from its arenas after one of them was arrested shortly after running onto the court during Game 1 of the NBA Finals last night and trying to take a selfie next to Spurs star Victor Wembanyama. Wemby didn't appear to be bothered by the incident. I'm Ryland Barton, and you're listening to NPR News.
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13: And I'm Bobby Carter.
12: Today on the show, we're celebrating the rich culture, history, and contributions of all the Americans with Caribbean ancestry. It's Caribbean American Heritage Month. Okay, so here are just a few people who have made a lasting impact on the American way of life. Founding father Alexander Hamilton, he was born on the island of Nevis. The poet Maya Angelou, whose family came from Trinidad. Roberto Clemente, the Puerto Rican baseball player. But our time is short. We've only got 53 minutes, Bobby.
13: Good luck with that, Ana.
12: Later in the show, we'll hear performances from the reggae and dancehall artist Chronix, plus calypso and soca vibes from Kes, the band.
13: But first up is coffee. Everything we do, give thanks. Tell them what we do. Load the L, take the W. One thing they owe it for you. Now that's coffee spelled with a K. Now she's a talented young singer, songwriter, and rapper from Spanish Town, Jamaica, just west of Kingston. In January of 2020, Coffee won a Grammy Award for Best Reggae Album, and get this, she was only 19 years old. She made history as the youngest person and the first woman ever to win in that category.
12: Bobby, you sat down with our colleague and friend, NPR Music editor Sheldon Pierce, who has been a fan of her music for a while. Let's hear that conversation.
13: My boy. What up, Sheldon?
14: What's good, Bobby?
13: I'm good, man. Now, listen, the Coffee Tiny Desk performance was like nothing I've ever seen before. This small, barely 4 foot person standing behind that desk and completely controlling the crowd. Like her voice projected and was bouncing off the walls, and it was instant energy, man.
14: Yeah, I mean, I've been following since she started out. She just has complete command over her sound since day one. But, you know, it's important to note that last year she changed her stage name to Original Coffee to mark a fresh start.
13: Mm, okay. So you listen to a lot of music and you have really big ears.
14: Yeah.
13: Why are you such a big fan, bro?
14: Well, I mean, to me, Coffee is more or less the perfect archetype that was produced by the reggae revival of the 2010s. I mean, the so-called New Roots movement that is led by artists like Protégé and Chronix, who were acting as a bridge from the Rastafari-powered roots reggae scene, the more popular dancehall scene, and, you know, burgeoning outside influence from hip hop. Inspired by those artists and launched by a cosign from the Jamaican icon Usain Bolt, Coffee arrived sort of like fully liberated without any preconceived notions about what her sound should be. Her early songs were ostensibly reggae songs, but most of them had heavy 808 bass, and she was really flowing on them. Like, they were distinctly fresh and contemporary, but you can really feel how they were connected to the old way, especially when you hear them arranged live. She was like the pop ideal of synthesizing a lot of different sounds and ideas into a singular thing without losing the original spirit of the thing.
13: Yeah, and the way she channels, like you said, she channels legends like Bob Marley, but adds like that, whatever that spice is, whatever that new flavor is, she's able to bridge those kind of effortlessly.
14: Bob, you know, he casts a large shadow over reggae music. Every revivalist is channeling him in some way, but Coffee's sound extends beyond the jam rock border. Like, she's really pulling from around the Black diaspora into reggae's orbit. By the point of her desk, she was laying the groundwork for what would be a transformational run for the genre. As you mentioned, her 2019 EP Rapture made her the first woman to win the Grammy for Best Reggae Album. For a long time, it seemed like Steven, Damian, and Ziggy Marley were just playing hot potato with that thing. But Coffee's breakthrough sort of signified a refreshing turn for the movement. Eventually, with the release of her debut album, Gifted, from 2022, she would place herself at the forefront of a sonic evolution that really exploded old and new distinctions in reggae music. She's a carrier of the legacy, but her voice refuses to be confined by its history.
13: I love all of that, man. Another thing that also really stood out for me is in the way that she channels Bob, her music has a lot of faith-based messages embedded in them.
14: Yeah. Well, I mean, reggae has always been a music of positivity first and foremost, a music of the expression of the self. Mm-hmm. I think that is what is so powerful about the stuff that she does. She is very clearly of a lineage, but she is so clearly embodying her own voice, her own personality. And you can really hear that come through her songs as she's playing them.
9: Yes. Now, I love that, Sheldon, man. I appreciate you, man, coming on the show. I love chopping it up with you and just hearing you talk about this because you break it down in ways that I can never articulate, man. So thanks for coming to the show.
14: Man, always a pleasure to be here.
9: Okay, so let's listen. Here's Coffee at the Tiny Desk.

you so much. Thank you, thank you, thank you, thank you. I just want to say thank you for having myself and my band for the very first time here at Tiny Desk. It's a great pleasure. Thank you. Thank you so much. It's a great pleasure for all of us. It's been a fairly short musical journey and we have seen fairly much success. So I give thanks and I want to thank everybody who's involved. You have now become a part of my journey, so thank you. Thank you. This next song is actually the title track of my very first project, my EP. So it's called Rapture. So I hope you enjoy it.

0: 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Thank you so much.
1: 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We just heard Rapture. And before that, Ragamuffin.
2: 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Smith produced the show. Josh Rogerson recorded and mixed it. After the break, we'll hear the Jamaican roots reggae artist, Chronix.
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6: Folks, from the flight deck, we've reached our cruising altitude. 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
7: 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And from the estate of Joan B. Kroc, whose bequest serves as an enduring investment in the future of public radio and seeks to help NPR produce programming that meets the highest standards of public service in journalism and cultural expression. 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
2: It's Tiny Desk Radio from NPR Music. I'm Bobby Carter. Whoa, na,
1: na, na, na. And I'm Ana Maria Sayer. Later on, Soca from Kes the Band. But up next...
8: Good vibration, yeah. That's the positive vibes and we create it, yeah.
1: Yeah, Bobby. Positive vibes is what the Tiny Desk is all about.
2: Only positivity. Only. And we're listening to the music of Jamaican reggae singer Chronix. Born Jamar McNaughton, he's a leader of the Jamaican roots revival movement. His sound is smooth, his voice is warm. And his music is heavily influenced by gospel, funk, and his black identity. Here he is talking to All Things Considered in 2017.
9: Remember that black people in the Western world, our last names are Smith and Brown and McIntosh. So we literally had to experiment with our soul to create music, because in opposed to the people in West Africa who grew up with thousands and thousands of years of musical practice and the freedom to practice those ancient cultural music, we had to dig deep in our souls to find it.
1: Chronix was surrounded by music growing up, writing his own songs by age 6, then producing and mixing by age 15. He was heavily influenced by his dad, dancehall artist Chronicle, who had a bunch of hits in the early 90s.
2: Now, Chronicle encouraged young kids to fake it till you make it. He told them to use props as instruments and to imagine palm trees were in the audience. Now, here's Chronix and Chronicle together explaining.
10: My kids, them always singing. And sometimes I said, Jamar, that's Chronix, you do the lead. And Stacey and Kenisha, Andre, you put on the harmony. So I gave Jamar a Guinness bottle.
9: Guinness bottles still as mics.
10: And gave Stacey and Andre and Kenisha the brooms and the map.
9: My sister them had to use the map stick as them backup mic and build them choreography, and you know, we had to perform. It taught us how to perform and how to dance on stage and
10: how to talk to the audience.
9: Learning our father's music brought us closer to our authentic cultures as Spanish Town people. People who born and grew in the inner city of Jamaica in the ghetto. And it give you a sense of what that feels like and how to express that through music.
2: From Guinness bottles and mop handles all the way to the Tiny Desk, this is Chronix.

0: 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This is definitely in my top 10 all time. I love, love, love this show.
1: It's just anytime we bring the Caribbean in, I know, you know, it's a Caribbean show, but really.
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1: Something special is going to happen.
0: That was Chronics at the Tiny Desk in 2017.
1: They just played Spanish Town Rocking. Before that, Majesty. And they opened the set with Skankin' Sweet.
0: Abby O'Neill, Nikki Walker, and Morgan Noel Smith produced this concert. Josh Rogerson was the audio engineer. After the break, get ready to dance, y'all. We got Calypso and Soca dance vibes from Kes the Band.
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0: 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I'm Bobby Carter.
1: And I'm Ana Maria Sayer. We've been celebrating Caribbean heritage with artists who have brought their distinct island vibes to the Tiny Desk. We played some concerts by Coffee and Chronics earlier, and now we're getting ready for a big finish with Kes the Band. Joining me is my colleague and friend, Nikki Birch. What's up, Nikki?
12: Hey, Ana. Sucka fet.
1: How you doing?
12: Oh, I'm good. I'm so excited to be here talking about Kes the Band. I love them so much.
1: Okay, so Kes the Band is a Trinidadian group that formed 2 decades ago. What can you tell us about them?
12: Well, like you said, they formed in 2005 in Trinidad and Tobago, big up Caribbean people. And it's led by Kes Diffenthaler, and he goes by Kes, just Kes. It's a family affair. Kes's brother John plays guitar in the Tiny Desk concert, and their brother Hans was the original drummer. One song that they do play that's actually one of my favorites, and it was one of my grandmother's favorites too, is called Savannah Grass, and it was co-written by their late father, George Bunny Diffenthaler, who died in 2019. I want to say this too, also, like the music that you get to hear on this Tiny Desk is steeped in the soca and calypso storytelling tradition. So there's lots of big energy and there's lots of double entendres, many of which I did not get until I was much older.
1: So, Nikki, you obviously like this band a lot for good reason, and you were a producer on their Tiny Desk. Before we hear their Tiny Desk, what do you like about them?
12: Well, I think that it's important to know that no soca party is complete without Kes, whether it's Hello or What Less. In a set, he played all of my favorite songs, and that's really exciting. It's the kind of music that makes you want to dance. When you hear it, it gets stuck in my head. All around my house after the Tiny Desk came out, I could hear people whistling Coco Tea or Hello. And when you see a soca band play, it's not just that they're playing the music and the music is exciting. You can tell that they love playing the music. It's a party.
1: And nothing works better at the Tiny Desk than a party.
12: Joy, joy, joy. Bum, bum, bum, bum, bum, bum. Steel pan, give it to me.
1: Exactly. At the Tiny Desk, here's Kes the Band.

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Right now we're going to play a classic. They're all classics, but this one is it.

0: Obsessed. 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
1: So fun. So, so, so, so, so fun.
0: That's Kes the Band at the Tiny Desk. We just heard Savannah Grass.
1: Savannah Grass. This Savannah Grass.
0: Wattless. Coco T. And Kes the Band opened with Hello.
2: Thank you very much. Yo, thank you very much. For real. Thank you. I'm sweating like it's a fetch, you know?
0: Nikki Birch, yeah. You co-produced this one with Soraya Mohammed. You're also a video producer, my colleague, and most importantly, my friend. Thank you for sharing your thoughts and love for Kes the Band today with us on the show.
1: Thanks for having me. It's my mission to spread soca to the world.
0: Love. Good mission.
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3: 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I'm Bobby Carter.
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10: Olivia Rodrigo had the best-selling song of 2021 with her record-breaking debut, Driver's License. To some, it might have seemed like an overnight success, but for Olivia, it was another step in a long journey that started when she was just a little kid.
11: I would perform anywhere. My parents have a video of me performing at a grocery store opening in my hometown.
10: She went on to act in Disney TV shows, so she had an audience. But she admits her sudden musical fame even surprised her.
11: I was in Salt Lake City, Utah, and I went to a drive-thru, and someone was like, oh, yeah, can I take a picture with you? And I was like, oh, yeah, yeah, yeah, from the show. And they're like, oh, no, I love that song, Driver's License, that you made. And it just, like, absolutely floored me. I was like, wow, so cool, because I feel like songs are such an intimate representation of who you are as a person.
10: Olivia Rodrigo's new album, You Seem Pretty Sad for a Girl So in Love, comes out later this month. So we revisit her last appearance on the show today. I'm Raina Duris, and this is an Encore World Cafe.
12: Live from NPR News in Washington, I'm Ryland Barton. A Republican election overhaul that President Trump said should be Congress's top priority has failed in the Senate. Republicans tried to tack the bill onto an immigration funding package, as NPR's Miles Parks reports.
13: The act would have required all new voters to show a document proving their U.S. citizenship, like a passport or a birth certificate, when they registered to vote. It's already illegal for non-citizens to vote, and countless audits and investigations have found that non-citizen voting is not a major problem in American elections. But it's an issue President Trump is fixated on, and he threatened not to sign any other legislation if the SAVE Act didn't pass. Still, it's been clear for months that there was not enough support in the Senate to pass it. Now, experts worry that if Republicans underperform in the midterms, Trump will use the failure as a reason to question the legitimacy of the results. Miles Parks, NPR News, Washington.
12: The House passed a bill tonight providing Ukraine with more than $1 billion in security and reconstruction aid and making another $8 billion in loans available. The vote is a sign of impatience with President Trump's approach to the Russia-Ukraine war. It's the House's second foreign policy break this week with Trump after approving a resolution to halt the U.S. war in Iran. President Trump announced a $700 million investment in coal today, the Mountain West News Bureau's Hannah Merzbach reports.
14: U.S. coal production has declined by more than half in the past two decades. Now, Trump says he'll extend the life of 13 coal plants nationwide, plus open two new ones, restart another, and open a terminal in Oakland, California. That could export coal from western states such as Wyoming, whose Governor Mark Gordon says that'll help access the Asian market.
15: So to be able to open that Oakland port is absolutely essential for the lifeblood of our state and for our coal mines.
14: Supporters say Trump's latest coal investment will help keep electricity prices down, while the Environmental Defense Fund says it'll do the opposite and increase pollution. It comes as the administration blocks further development of wind and solar. For NPR News, I'm Hannah Merzbach in Jackson, Wyoming.
12: New York City officials say they're ready for World Cup soccer crowds later this month. NPR's Brian Mann reports.
16: Governor Kathy Hochul says New York City's bus, subway, and train system will boost service to move up to 100,000 extra people, many going to the New Jersey Stadium, where World Cup matches will take place. State and local officials are also stepping up anti-terrorism measures.
17: So you'll see more of a police presence, but also know that behind the scenes that our cyber analysts and experts are focused on this with every fiber in their being.
16: Mayor Zoran Bamdani says there may be even bigger crowds if a World Cup soccer game falls on the same day as a possible Knicks-Spurs NBA Finals home game.
18: This is a moment that we've been preparing for, we've been hoping for, and we feel fully prepared for.
16: The first World Cup match in the New York, New Jersey area is June 13th. Brian Mann, NPR News.
12: This is NPR. A new study finds that smoke from larger wildfires is reversing more than a decade of American improvements in smog. The study finds that between 2003 and 2015, the U.S. national average smog level dropped by 11%, but since 2015, it's increased by 4%. Scientists fear that a dozen years of progress will be wiped out in about 20 years as a warmer world makes larger wildfires. Ebola keeps spreading in East Central Africa, as NPR's Ping Huang reports it'll take a lot to end the outbreak.
19: The World Health Organization, Africa CDC, and governments in affected countries have made big improvements to testing and contact tracing. But Jennifer Nuzzo, director of the Pandemic Center at Brown University, says U.S. leadership is missing.
20: We have never seen a previous Ebola outbreak contained with the U.S. sitting on the sidelines. If the goal is to make sure this isn't something that we have to worry about, we're not doing anything to hasten that.
19: The U.S. sent more than $160 million in financial aid to the region, but it's taking a hands-off approach compared with past outbreaks. Initial efforts focused on U.S. border restrictions. The CDC says it's helping with strategic and technical assistance. Nuzzo says the costs and concerns of this outbreak will not end until it's contained at the source. Ping Huang, NPR News.
12: Construction crews were installing a fence near the North Dakota governor's residence when they discovered human remains and coffin fragments. The North Dakota Monitor reports the area is part of Bismarck's first cemetery, though many of those burials were reinterred in the 1880s. Using ground-penetrating radar, archaeologists believe they have identified 9 additional graves. It's NPR.
21: 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Other contributors include the estate of Joan B. Kroc, whose bequest serves as an enduring investment in the future of public radio and seeks to help NPR be the model for high-quality journalism in the 21st century. 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
22: This is an Encore World Cafe. I'm Raina Duris. Olivia Rodrigo is releasing her new album, You Seem Pretty Sad for a Girl So in Love, on June 12th. So today, we're revisiting her session when she joined me to talk about her 2023 album, Guts. Enjoy.
23: Olivia Rodrigo is the kind of person who seems uniquely well-suited to being famous. She's talented and beautiful, yeah, but also, unlike lots of young celebrities before her, she seems to thrive in the high-pressure environment of being a star. She has the wide-eyed, excited energy of a person who's just won the lottery, but she's also smart. She knows what she's doing, and she's worked very hard to get to where she is. Olivia's had a massive few years, releasing her debut album Sour to both critical acclaim and commercial success. It won the Grammy for Best Pop Vocal Album, and the lead single Driver's License topped the Billboard Hot 100, broke streaming records, and was an international number one hit. And even though that all happened before her 21st birthday, Olivia Rodrigo has managed to keep her head above the hype and not only stay creative, but also live as normal a life as you can as a multi-platinum selling Grammy winning 20-year-old. She's back with her second album, another chart topper called Guts. Today, she joins me to talk about writing Guts and the road that got her here, including her gigs as a kid acting on Disney shows like Bizardvark and High School Musical, The Musical, The Series. Those are gigs she says helped her become a better songwriter. Olivia also talks about how grateful she is for the support of her family, her fans, and how excited she is for her future, both musical and otherwise. Our conversation is in just a minute. First, from Guts, it's Olivia Rodrigo, Vampire.
0: I hate to give the satisfaction that's

0: like a damn vampire.
1: On World Cafe, that was Olivia Rodrigo with Vampire. It's from her new album, Guts. I'm Raina Duris, and I'm thrilled to have Olivia Rodrigo here with me today. Olivia, welcome to the World Cafe.
2: Hey, thank you so much for having me.
1: I'm so happy to have you here. That song was the first single that you released after the massive success of your debut album, Sour. It is a huge, huge, huge song. It starts with the piano. It grows into this really intense track. And I would imagine that there's a certain level of pressure when it comes to trying to choose the first single for your second record. What was behind your decision to make Vampire that song that would mark your return?
2: Yeah, I mean, there was an enormous amount of pressure. At the time that I put out Vampire, I think I hadn't put out music in like 2 years-ish, which is kind of a long time. And Sour was so unexpectedly successful in such a wonderful way, but there was definitely a lot of voices in my head telling me like what the next thing should be, and you know, what are people gonna think of it, all the, you know, normal things that go through your head when you're doing a sophomore album. But yeah, I always really loved the song Vampire. I think it's a good introduction into Guts as a whole. I think it's a great first single because I think it's sort of, you know, it has some elements of songs from Sour. You know, it's kind of this piano ballad. It's a little bit of a heartbreak song, but I think it maybe had some more nuance and, you know, showed maybe a little bit more maturity than some of the songs on my first album. So it's a really special song to me, and I'm happy that some people are resonating with it. That's all you can hope for.
1: Yeah, I mean, and your voice sounds phenomenal in it.
2: Thank you.
1: I want to talk a bit more about that pressure that comes with releasing the second album after a very successful debut. How did that pressure, because you mentioned, you know, trying to quiet those voices and things like that, how did it change the way that you wrote?
2: I think I just had to learn how to just try to write music that I wanted to hear. That was just like my primary goal in the studio. I'm like, I don't care about beating anything that came before. I don't care about how it does on the charts or if the radio stations like it, whatever. Like, I just want to make something that I would love. And B, I think I really had to learn how to have discipline in the craft of songwriting. You know, I just had to show up every day and write something, even if I didn't, you know, particularly feel like it. I think it really sharpened my skills as a songwriter, having to do that.
1: Yeah. What would it be like on a day when you walked in and you're like, I got nothing today? Would you just sit there and try?
2: Yeah. I mean, it happens so often. I'm a big believer in quantity. Like, I'm a big quantity-based songwriter. Sometimes I like write so many bad songs, and I think that's how you get to the good ones. I think just like showing the creative gods that you're there, showing up, you know, ready to do the work goes a long way. It's like half the battle. But yeah, I mean, there were certain days where I was in the studio where I would just kind of be petrified with fear and you know, hearing all these voices in my head and feeling all this pressure that sometimes I kind of felt like I couldn't really, you know, write or be as creative as I wanted to. And that's definitely a hurdle that I had to overcome while making this album. But yeah, it's a good thing to know how to overcome, I suppose.
1: You worked with producer and songwriter Daniel Nigro on Guts, and you worked with him on Sour. And it's just the two of you listed in the songwriting credits. Could you talk about what makes your chemistry with Daniel such a remarkable thing?
2: Yeah. I mean, I love him. I think he's like my creative soulmate. I love working with him, and he has such great taste, and I trust him so implicitly. And also, I think it was really such a godsend that I got to make the sophomore record with him, because I made Sour with him. I made my first record with him. And so we kind of understood all of the pressures that I was facing, because he was facing the exact same pressures,
1: right?
2: You know, so we were kind of in the same boat.
1: Yeah. I definitely hear differences between your debut album and this one. I hear, you know, growth as an artist. For you, was there a moment on this album when you were making it where you really felt that change in evolution, where you were like, oh, I've never done that thing before? That was amazing.
2: Yeah. I think when I wrote the song All American Bitch, that's my favorite song on the record. I really love it. And I wrote it in my living room, and I remember writing it and feeling like I really said what I wanted to say in that song. And I think it's kind of musically more adventurous than my last album. I think I have a lot more confidence now than I did when I was 17 to sort of say what I want to say, however I want to say it, and, you know, explore different, you know, melodies and, you know, sonic textures and stuff like that.
1: Let me quickly reintroduce you. I'm talking to Olivia Rodrigo today on World Cafe. I'm so glad you mentioned the song All American Bitch, because it was the next song that I wanted to play from the record.
2: Oh, yay.
1: It's the opening track from Guts. And there's a lot to unpack in here. And I picked out a couple lines. The line, I am built like a mother and a total machine, which I really love. The part about using Coca-Cola bottles only to curl your hair. And then the repeated part, I'm grateful all the time. I'm sexy and I'm kind. I'm pretty when I cry. And you've said that this song expresses something that you've been trying to express since you were, I think you said 15.
2: Yeah.
1: Do you remember what the seed of the idea for this song was?
2: Yeah. I was reading Slouching Towards Bethlehem by Joan Didion, and there's this article in the book where she talks about going to San Francisco and hanging out with all these hippie kids, like in the 70s, all these runaway kids who would just like go and drop acid in San Francisco. It's like really, really interesting article. But one of the kids was talking about his mom, who he like ran away from, and he said that she was an all-American bitch. And I thought that that was such an interesting title. And so I wrote it down. And but yeah, I love the song so much. It's kind of a satire about what I feel like the perfect, you know, all-American woman should be. And, you know, all these kind confines that, you know, girls and women are placed into in our society. So yeah, I really love it. It's a really fun one. And I'm very excited to play it on tour too. I think it's going to be a rager, hopefully.
1: Let's hear it. Here's Olivia Rodrigo with All American Bitch on World Cafe.

0: All American Bitch by Olivia Rodrigo from her new album Guts. My name is Raina Duris. You're listening to World Cafe. I'm chatting with Olivia Rodrigo today. So, Olivia, I want to go back in time a little bit. You've been singing since you were basically old enough to make sounds. What are your earliest memories of singing for people?
1: Oh, I sang at the craziest events. I was so into performing. I would perform anywhere. My parents have a video of me performing at a grocery store opening in my hometown. I used to perform
0: What did you perform at a grocery store? Like, what song do you do at a grocery
1: really,
0: store
1: I don't
0: opening?
1: Know. I was really into, like, country. I was really into, like, Carrie Underwood. I probably performed, like, Before He Cheats when I'm, like, 5 years old. It's just, like, funny things like that. And I used to, I performed at, like, casino fundraisers in the lobby. I loved it so much. I don't know. My parents must have been so weirded out by me performing at all those weird places, but I guess it paid off. So here I am.
0: I mean, they obviously supported you lots. Is there a moment or a story in your sort of family lore where they realized, okay, Olivia is going to probably do more than just sing songs in the living room or sing at a grocery store opening?
1: Gosh, I'm not sure. I mean, in a really beautiful way, I think my family is so proud of me for all of the success that I've had in the music industry. But I also feel like they were equally as proud of me for, like, graduating elementary school. You know what I mean? Like, they're very supportive all across the board, and they'd be supportive of anything I do, which is just, I'm so grateful for that. And I'm so lucky. It's always nice to have people who keep you grounded.
0: Yeah.
1: It's awesome.
0: In 2019, you were on the show High School Musical, the series. You wrote a song for it called All I Want. It ended up doing really well. I'm

0: So that's a bit of the song All I Want. When you're acting, you're performing other people's words and other people's lines. Mm-hmm. How did it feel getting to sing your own words on the show?
1: Mm-hmm. It was incredible. I mean, I'm very grateful to the executives and creative people on that show who gave me that opportunity. I was just a 16-year-old girl, you know, writing songs in my bedroom, and they're like, oh, you should, you know, write a song for this show that is, you know, that we're making. And I was really, really grateful for that opportunity. And that song is so funny to think about. I can't believe I wrote it so long ago. It feels like yesterday, but, I love acting so much. But I think writing songs has always been my first passion. And I remember the first time I got recognized for a song, that I wrote instead of a, you know, a character that I was playing. I think I was in Salt Lake City, Utah, and I went to a drive-thru and someone was like, oh yeah, can I take a picture with you? And I was like, oh yeah, from the show. And they're like, oh no, I love that song, Driver's License, that you made. And it just like absolutely floored me. I was like, wow, so cool. Cause I feel like songs are such an intimate representation of who you are as a person. And
0: yeah,
1: you know, not that acting isn't intimate, but it's just, you know, it's presenting a different part of yourself. And it was just such a cool thing. I just felt very like seen for a part of me that I felt, you know, wasn't always expressed. So it's the beauty of songwriting, I suppose.
0: I think it's true too. I think about that a lot when you're on the radio, it's like your voice when you're singing, it's like going right into someone's ears. It's so personal, right? It's a connection that is so different from watching someone on a screen, right?
1: Completely. Yeah. Music is just the most powerful medium. I think about it all the time. Like, you know, an author could write a book for 4 years and write 300 pages and someone could read it and not remember a word. And, you know, a songwriter could write a song in 30 minutes and suddenly like a arena full of people knows every lyric. It's just, it's so beautiful the way that music connects us all like that.
0: I want to come back to Driver's License in a second, but before we leave talking about your acting, I'm sure that there are lessons that you took from acting that you've been able to apply to your singing and music career. What kind of stuff do you still think about when you're, you know, maybe performing on a stage instead of in front of a camera?
1: Yeah, I love acting. I think, you know, since I've been acting since I was so young, I started Bizarre Bark. I was like 12 years old. And so I think in hindsight, looking back, I think it was an experience that taught me that I should never be ashamed of my emotions. I was always so encouraged to be emotional and, you know, show sides of me that were angry and sad. And, you know, that was sort of the job when I was younger. And so I think in a way it sort of helps me with my songwriting and helps me be more front-facing with all my emotions, you know, however positive or negative they may be. So I'm very grateful for all those experiences.
0: I'm speaking with Olivia Rodrigo today on World Cafe. She has a new album called Guts. We're going to quickly talk about your breakout single from 2021, Driver's License. That song, you know, won Grammys, it topped charts, it broke records. Where were you? Because it would have been like the middle of pandemic everything. Where were you when you first realized Driver's License was blowing up?
1: Yeah, I was in Salt Lake City, Utah. I was filming High School Musical. And it came out during finals week of my senior year. And so all of this stuff was happening and I was like hunkered down in my apartment studying like biology or something. I don't remember what it was, but it's a really interesting experience because, you know, all of that was going on, but I couldn't really go outside. So I didn't actually have a firsthand, you know, knowledge of how the song was, you know, exploding. And so I think in a way, though, it was kind of nice that it was like that. I feel like it helped me not be so overwhelmed. And from that song, we went on to kind of finish the record. And I think maybe if I was fully aware of, you know, how well that song was doing, I think I would have been a little bit more overwhelmed when I was finishing Sour. So everything happens for a reason.
0: You're spending the hour with Olivia Rodrigo. Driver's License did so well that she was invited to play on Saturday Night Live when she'd only ever played the song for an audience once before. She tells that story when our conversation continues here on World Cafe.

0: Welcome back to an Encore World Cafe. I'm Raina Duras, and my guest today is Olivia Rodrigo. Her second album, Guts, came out in 2023. As we get back into that session, we were talking about some memories from her first album, Sour, and her breakout debut single, Driver's License. I have one more driver's license question before we move on, because this story kind of blew my mind. It was your second time you ever performed live after that song exploded on Saturday Night Live, which is hard to imagine. That's a difficult stage for even like very seasoned performers. Tell us what was going through your mind the minutes before you were stepping on, well, like the seconds were counting down.
1: Oh my gosh. I was so nervous. I don't think I've ever been so nervous before in my life. I thought I was going to vomit, truly. Sorry, that's too much information, but okay. I was just like so scared. Because I love SNL. I think SNL is the coolest thing ever. And I've been such a fan of it for a while. So, but yeah, it's pretty insane that that truly was my second time performing a song that I had wrote for people. Yeah, it's just that trajectory of that first album. It still blows my mind. I'm still pinching myself.
0: We're going to hear Driver's License and we'll come back and we'll talk some more about your new album. Here's Olivia Rodrigo on World Cafe.

0: tree. And all my friends are tired.
1: From her 2021 debut album, Sour, that was Olivia Rodrigo, my guest today with Driver's License on World Cafe. I'm Raina Duras. Olivia's new album is called Guts. I thought this was really interesting. You forced yourself not to write for 6 months after you released Sour. What was your thinking behind that? Why did you want to do that?
2: I don't know if I actually forced myself or if it just really wouldn't come, but I don't know. I think my life had changed a lot after Sour came out, and I was on tour, and it's actually really hard to write songs when you're on tour for whatever reason. I think your head is in a completely different, you know, place. I've met some people who have a good time doing it, but I was never one of those people. But I think I just needed to kind of collect my thoughts and maybe live a little bit of life before I felt like I could write about it, you know?
1: Yeah, I'm always amazed by people who can write on tour. It's like, you are doing so much stuff and you're so tired. Like, how are you doing this?
2: So much, expending so much energy. It's tough. I did write some songs. They were just really bad. So that maybe next time, maybe next tour I'll have better luck. We'll see.
1: Where do those songs live that you write that never get released? Is there like a voice memo graveyard on your phone?
2: I have so many voice memos on my phone, like thousands and thousands. But yeah, I feel like no one will ever hear them but me, and that's the way I like it. It's my own little private safe.
1: Yeah. I mean, you've toured lots since, you've played a bajillion live shows since releasing Sour. You made it having never really played a show like that before. After playing lots, how did gaining some experience performing live in front of big crowds help shape your new album?
2: Yeah, I think it was a very educational experience for me as a writer going on tour and, you know, seeing which songs resonated with, you know, big crowds and which songs were kind of fun for me to play live too. And I definitely made Guts with the intention of touring it. Lots of the songs are kind of really upbeat and driving. And I just wanted to make songs that people could jump and scream along to.
1: What's the most fun song to play on Guts?

0: Were you screaming along? That was Ballad of a Homeschooled Girl from Olivia Rodrigo. My guest today on Rural Cafe, I'm Raina Duris. There's a theme that pops up in a few of your songs that I've noticed. And I don't like to assume what people are trying to say, but I notice things sometimes as I'm going through people's records. You hear it actually in the line Driver's License, where there's a guy who's dating a girl who's older than you and she makes you feel insecure. It comes up on this new album too. I'm thinking of the song Teenage Dream. You sing these two verses. You sing, "When am I going to stop being wise beyond my years and just start being wise? When am I going to stop being a pretty young thing to guys? When am I going to stop being great for my age and just start being good? When will it stop being cool to be quietly misunderstood?" And a lot of people, especially women, feel conflicted about getting older. How do you feel about getting older?
1: A great question. I wrote that song a few days before my 19th birthday. And I was so stressed about being older, about getting older, you know, just in a way that I feel like we all are, you know, those of us girls who cry on our birthdays every year, kind of just being overly nostalgic. But there was also an element of, you know, feeling all of that pressure, like we were talking about, in creating a sophomore album after the success of Sour. Because, you know, I was very young when I made Sour, and I think people kind of thought of me as a maybe precocious young girl in some way. And it was really terrifying to me to think about, you know.
0: Well, and you'd been on set, like you said, for so long.
1: Yeah,
0: too.
1: Yeah. I was always like the youngest girl at work and, you know, all of that stuff. But so I think the thought of getting older, maybe I thought that it reduced my like likability or marketability or something like that, something weird. And so it was just all those emotions swirling in my head. And I wrote that song about it. And it's one of my favorites on the album. And it's really special to me. I feel like I've kind of captured that fear of growing up that I had felt for so long. But honestly, I'm 20 now. I'm turning 21 in a few months, and I actually can't wait to get older. I'm so excited about it, especially excited to turn 21. That's going to be a big one. I think those fears kind of went away a little bit, which I'm happy about. Maybe it took writing that song for me to get over them.
0: Yeah. And I mean, 21, very fun age to be. So
1: yes, so excited.
0: We're going to listen to Teenage Dream now, one of the first songs that you wrote for the record, right?
1: Yeah, first song.
0: And the last song on the album. It's Teenage Dream from Olivia Rodrigo.

0: On World Cafe, you just heard Olivia Rodrigo's Teenage Dream from her latest album, Guts. Olivia joins me today on the show. I'm Raina Duris. Your teen years and your early 20s, we were just talking about growing up. Seeing other women navigate the journey from being on TV, being a Disney kid, to being a young woman artist who writes her own songs and crafts her own identity. Were there people that you looked to for inspiration?
1: Yeah, I mean, I've always really had the desire to sort of forge my own way through the industry. And I feel really fortunate to be surrounded by people who've always been supportive of that and supportive of my creative vision. You know, I can write the songs I want to write and make the music videos I want to make. And I know that's a luxury that not everyone is afforded in this industry, especially young girls. So I'm very lucky in that sense. But I've always just been really inspired by female singer-songwriters. You know, I remember discovering Carol King when I was like 13 years old and being like, wow, what is this? This is incredible. And, you know, people like Joni Mitchell, I've always just been really inspired by those women and wanting to kind of be part of their lineage. That's my inspo. But I felt pretty lucky to, you know, be able to call so many of the shots in my career thus far.
0: Yeah. Cause I mean, I think that sometimes like you're operating in this world where there's a lot of labels like pop star or Disney star, where like there are, it invites assumptions. People are like, well, you know, someone's pulling the strings. How do you make sure that you're staying true to yourself and just you're being you and no one is pulling the strings?
1: Yeah. I mean, I think it's not fun unless it feels like it's coming from you. I also think people are so adept these days. You know, I think they can tell when something's really genuine and when something's not. Yeah, I mean, I just love writing songs. I always think of myself as a writer before anything else. I just make that my main goal, to be the best writer that I possibly can be. And I think everything else kind of just follows suit.
0: You mentioned Carole King and Joni Mitchell. Is there a song by one of them that you really love that we could play?
1: Oh, man. My favorite Joni Mitchell song is Little Green. I love that song off of Blue.
0: Great choice. Here's Little Green, Joni Mitchell on World Cafe.

0: You just heard Joni Mitchell with Little Green, a song chosen by my guest today, Olivia Rodrigo. I'm Raina Duras. This is World Cafe. Olivia, even though you've had a pretty unconventional life so far, you can hear in some of your songs, like Love is Embarrassing, I've read it in interviews that you've done, that you have a wish or a hope for some of the more conventional life events, like getting married and having kids. And I don't mean that in a bad way. I got married the weekend, so I'm not like judging conventional stuff. Yeah.
1: I did. Oh my gosh, congrats. That's amazing.
0: Thank you. It was exciting.
1: Oh my God, that's huge. Wow. Look at you, and you're back to work right after.
0: I know. Can't be stopped. Girl. You know, I never thought it would be as like how everyone said, it really is as fun as they say. It goes
1: it
0: by
1: was
0: really
1: magical.
0: Fast. It was.
1: Oh
0: and I was God. Never a person who wished like, oh, about my wedding one day. And it was incredibly magical.
1: I'm so happy for you. That makes me so excited.
0: Have you always wanted that stuff, like ever since you were little?
1: Yeah, I really have. I've been thinking about it a lot. Yeah, like you said in Love is Embarrassing, one of the songs off of Guts, I say, I'm planning on my wedding with some guy I'm never marrying, which is a very common occurrence in my life and my friends' lives. Maybe par for the course at my age, but I don't know. I've always been interested in stuff like that. Obviously not anytime soon, but one of these days.
0: Yeah. I was wondering why you think you might be attracted to those big life markers, those things.
1: I don't know. I love my job so much. Music is my passion in life. And, you know, I've very quickly realized that, you know, you can reach the heights of your career and accomplish things that you never thought you could accomplish and, you know, reach all of these career dreams. But if you do that and you don't have, you know, people around you that you love, it doesn't really mean anything at all. And so I think it's just important to remind myself that, you know, the people you love and who love you, it always comes first.
0: Yeah. We're going to play Love is Embarrassing in a second. And it does, it kind of reflects on that urge to throw yourself 100% into something, you know. And in this song, it's love, but it also seems to be something that you've kind of done ever since you were old enough to do it. Like your career. What is the next thing that you're excited to throw yourself into?
1: Ooh, that's a great question. I can't come up with any like really introspective answer, but my true answer is I really want to get good at tennis. I'm starting to take tennis lessons and I'm really trying to throw myself into tennis and get really good at it. So that's my dream right now.
0: The next thing will be Olivia Rodrigo, tennis star.
1: Yeah. Let's hope.
0: Here is Love is Embarrassing. It's Olivia Rodrigo on World Cafe.

0: Olivia Rodrigo with Love is Embarrassing from her latest album, Guts. Guts is out now, and Olivia has been my guest today. Olivia, thank you so much for this hang. It's been really fun. It's been great talking to you.
1: Oh, thank you. I had the best time. And congrats on your wedding. It's so exciting.
0: Thank you. Hey, here's a question. Maybe the song I'll play after this interview. Have you ever thought about what you want your first dance to be?
1: I think about it all the time. I have like so many songs picked out. I think it's going to be Harvest Moon by Neil Young.
0: Beautiful choice.
1: Or Melts With You by Modern English.
0: Also,
1: love that one.
0: Also beautiful. Just have two. You'll have two.
1: Yeah, what was yours?
0: Mine was I Threw It All Away by Bob Dylan.
1: Oh, and then, precious.
0: And then we played Spinning Away by John Cale and Brian Eno because we couldn't choose either.
1: Of course. Have best of both worlds.
0: Okay, I'll play Harvest Moon after this and then maybe even Modern English for you.
1: Heck yeah.
0: I'm Raina Duras, back in a moment with more World Cafe.

Before the break, you heard an encore of our session with Olivia Rodrigo. She has a new album coming out June 12th called You Seem Pretty Sad for a Girl So in Love. Your next artist, we don't know when their new album's coming out. They're doing a long tease. Only have a couple of singles out so far. This was the first one they released back in August of last year. It's Alabama Shakes, Another Life.

0: lumberjack's dream. That's Big Log from Robert Plant. Big shout out to all of our affiliates across the country who make this show possible. 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We produce it at WXPN at the University of Pennsylvania in Philadelphia. I'm Raina Duras. 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
2: 2020 is the year that never was, but also the year that had it all. 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I'm J.R. Jameson.
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0: It's Morning Edition from NPR News. I'm Steve Inskeep.
14: I'm Michelle Martin.
15: And I'm Amy Martinez. It seems like fewer and fewer things unite us anymore. But I got a quick story about that. So growing up, I was very close with my uncle, very conservative guy, originally from Ecuador, a U.S. Marine, very religious. I was also very close with my stepfather, his polar opposite in so many ways. My stepfather had long blonde hair, green eyes, a Southern California, pot-smoking, sandal-wearing, tree-hugging hippie. But even they were able to bond, and they bonded over the music of Earth, Wind, and Fire. Since the 1970s, few bands have crossed as many divides as Earth, Wind, and Fire. All sorts of people love them. The big horns, the theatrical stage show, the funk, the ballads, you name it, everything. Debuting Sunday, an HBO documentary directed by Questlove shares a few lesser-known aspects of their story. Actually, it's a heck of a title, too. Earth, Wind, and Fire, to be celestial versus That's the Weight of the World.
16: The funk was the funk, but the chords were jazz, classical. Meanwhile, it's sitting on this tribal African beat.
17: Ahead of its time.
16: I think it took a moment for everyone to go, what the heck? What is this?
15: Those were the voices of Lionel Richie and her, both big Earth, Wind, and Fire fans. The band was created by the late Maurice White, a former jazz drummer. Now, early on, he laid out three principles the band would follow. One, write music for a universal audience. Two, evolve consciousness through music. And three, change the world.
18: His vision was spot on, musically, culturally. You know, he was right on time.
15: That's bass player Verdeen White, Maurice's brother.
19: Walking around, walk around, say a little paper, try to put
15: At first, the band focused on building up its black audience, but in April of 1974, they played a music festival called California Jam. Now, the lineup included these acts, get this, Black Sabbath, The Eagles, Deep Purple, Emerson, Lake and Palmer, Seals and Croft, and Earth, Wind and Fire. Or as Maurice White says in the documentary,
6: sometimes you have to go against the grain, do things that everybody else wouldn't do. We dare it, you know, we were daring, you know.
15: Around 250,000 people were in the crowd that day, most of them white. For Dean White and drummer Ralph Johnson, remember that performance as a pivotal moment for the band.
9: We were thoroughly embraced. I mean, they loved what we did. And we were so different, they had to take a moment to just kind of figure out what the heck we were doing.
14: Right.
9: And we were definitely dressed very differently.
14: Yeah, we were. We had fur on and it was hot out there, too.
9: It was a whole thing going on with us, you know, and it just kind of went on from there.
15: And that led to their next album, That's the Way of the World, which cemented them as one of the biggest bands in the country.

mostly sunny with a high of 85 in today's IPR forecast. Wind gusts 26 miles an hour, again out of the southwest. We have an air quality alert, two of them. One north of Muncie until sunset, I presume. And then Fayette, Union, and Wayne counties. That would be Connersville, Liberty, and Richmond, respectively. In another one. A 30% chance of scattered overnight showers and thunder. A low of 67 tonight. Southwest winds gusting to 23 miles an hour. Scattered showers and thunderstorms, 60% likely Saturday. Mostly cloudy with a high of 85. Indeed, muggy conditions will set in on Saturday, Sunday, Monday, Tuesday.

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1: It's Friday, and we do have sunny skies on the bill of fare to serve up to you. In the IPR forecast, high of 85, 30% chance of scattered overnight showers and storms, 67 the low tonight, scattered showers tomorrow with a high of 85, and then more of the same with a high of 86 on
2: Sunday.
1: And more of the same on Monday, Tuesday, and Wednesday with highs in the mid to upper 80s.
3: Muggy
1: conditions out there as well. Starting tomorrow, oh joy, we also have an air quality alert north of Muncie and then for Fayette Union and Wayne counties, two different zones right there. So far, we're looking out in Muncie in that regard. 66 degrees we have at 9 minutes before 6 from IPR at Ball State.

0: Sunny skies we have for you again today with more humidity, a high of 85, southwest winds gusting to 25 miles an hour. We have air quality alerts in effect for IPR counties north of Muncie and for Fayette Union and Wayne counties, so the Richmond area. There you go. A 50% chance of scattered overnight showers and storms, a low of 68. Okay, let's recall again what an air quality alert is. Usually it's for ozone. It's a mixture of pollution, sunlight, and hot temperatures, and we've got all three today. Saturday, scattered showers and storms, 40% likely, a high of 87. 66 now at IPR from Ball State at 6 o'clock.
1: Good morning. How much distance has really opened between President Trump and his party? Some of his recent actions have dismayed Republicans in Congress, though many still find it hard to vote against him. It's Morning Edition from NPR News.
0: And you're hearing it on WBST Muncie, WBSW Marion, WBSH Hagerstown, Newcastle.
1: John Bolton reached a plea agreement with prosecutors. I'm Michelle Martin.
2: And I'm Steve Inske. President Trump's former national security advisor and longtime critic was accused of mishandling classified information. So what are the terms now? Also, why are Albanians protesting the building of a luxury resort backed by Trump's son-in-law? And Michigan parents push back against vaccine exemption rules. It's Friday, June 5th. This day in 2002, Elizabeth Smart, then 14 years old, was abducted and later found and rescued safely. The news is next.
3: Live from NPR News in Washington, I'm Corva Coleman. After a marathon 18-hour vote, the Senate has passed a bill providing nearly $70 billion in immigration enforcement funds. As NPR's Barbara Sprunt reports, the vote showcased some divisions among Republicans.
4: The bill provides roughly $70 billion for immigration enforcement. Alaska Senator Lisa Murkowski was the only Republican who voted no. Many amendments proposed during the Votorama were focused on the Trump administration's proposal to create an anti-weaponization fund to pay out supporters who claim they've been wronged by the government. The fund drew bipartisan criticism, but all amendments to block the fund were defeated. A handful of Republicans joined Senate Democrats in voting to prevent construction of President Trump's ballroom, and the package now heads to the House, which could take it up as early as Monday. Barbara Sprunt, NPR News, the Capitol.
3: President Trump has announced a $700 million investment in coal, the Mountain West News Bureau's Hannah Mersbach reports.
5: U.S. coal production has declined by more than half in the past two decades. Now, Trump says he'll extend the life of 13 coal plants nationwide, plus open two new ones, restart another, and open a terminal in Oakland, California. That could export coal from western states such as Wyoming, whose Governor Mark Gordon says that'll help access the Asian market.
6: So to be able to open that Oakland port is absolutely essential for the lifeblood of our state and for our coal mines.
5: Supporters say Trump's latest coal investment will help keep electricity prices down, while the Environmental Defense Fund says it'll do the opposite and increase pollution. It comes as the administration blocks further development of wind and solar. For NPR News, I'm Hannah Mersbach in Jackson, Wyoming.
3: Officials in Romania say a maritime drone has been found in one of its ports on the Black Sea. It was in the civil port. The Romanian Defense Ministry says the drone self-detonated. There were no injuries. It's not known who owns this drone. A week ago, a Russian drone crashed into an apartment building in eastern Romania, hurting two people. China's leader Xi Jinping will visit North Korea next week. NPR's Jennifer Pack reports from Shanghai.
7: Xi's visit comes after a parade of world leaders and diplomats visiting Beijing last month, including Iran, the U.S., Russia, and Pakistan. China is trying to project an image of a key global player who can engage with all sides. Same time, Beijing is keen to reassert its close ties with Pyongyang to counter Russia's influence. North Korea is under heavy economic sanctions because of its nuclear and missile development. China is North Korea's biggest trade partner, but in recent years, Pyongyang has been sending troops and munitions to fuel Russia's war in Ukraine in exchange for Russian oil, food, and potentially weapons technology. Jennifer Pack, NPR News, Shanghai.
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0: This is Indiana Public Radio News. Good morning. I'm Stan Sollers. At 6:04, we have cloudy skies to partly cloudy skies and a temperature right now of 65 degrees.
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0: In the news today, some Indiana farmers are seeing much bigger tax assessments on barns, grain bins, and other agricultural buildings. Clayton Bumgarth reports Farm Bureau leaders say the increases are driven by updated construction cost estimates.
9: Indiana Farm Bureau's Ryan Hoff says farm building assessments across Indiana are rising after the state updated farm cost tables.
10: This year's update to the cost tables the assessors use are the first to fully reflect the cost inflation since COVID.
9: Hoff says higher construction costs have pushed up assessed values statewide for agricultural buildings. The increases come as many farmers are already facing low commodity prices and higher input costs.
10: Every farmer will have invested differently based on what their operation looks like. So the more buildings you have, the harder this hits you.
9: Indiana Farm Bureau plans to pursue legislation next year to reduce the tax burden on agricultural structures. For WFIU News, I'm Clayton Baumgarth.
0: This week, the Alexandria City Council changed a rule requiring its police officers to live within the city limit. As IPR's Thomas Ouellette reports, that's after years of the department disregarding the law.
11: Four Indianapolis teens were charged.

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1: Death Cab for Cutie frontman Ben Gibbard was working on the band's latest project while going through a divorce. But he says he didn't want to write from a place of anger.
2: It was far more interesting to just sit with the fallout of it and write about it from a place of trying to make some sense of it for myself.
1: That conversation about their new album, I Built You a Tower, on All Things Considered from NPR News. I just stare into
3: distance till you figure. That is today at 4, right here on IPR. Sunshine in the IPR forecast again for today. However, more humidity will be there. We also have air quality alerts in effect for IPR counties north of Muncie and also for Fayette, Union, and Wayne counties around Richmond. Pollution, sunshine, high temperatures. And we do have southwest winds gusting to 25 miles an hour in the Muncie area today. But anyhow, those ingredients all add up to some ozone alerts, and that's what we have.
4: Live from NPR News in Washington, I'm Dave Mattingly. The Senate has agreed to fund federal immigration enforcement for the next 3 years through the end of President Trump's second term. The vote was 52-47, with one Republican voting with Democrats. The $70 billion package funds U.S. Immigration and Customs Enforcement as well as the Border Patrol. It now heads to the House. Hezbollah is rejecting a renewed ceasefire announced this week by the Israeli and Lebanese governments. The militant group wants Israel to withdraw its forces, as NPR's Jane Arraf reports.
5: The leader of the Iran-backed group, which was not part of the talks, said in a statement that negotiations between Lebanon and Israel were, quote, absurd, humiliating, and insulting. The two countries agreed Wednesday in Washington to a ceasefire that stipulated that Hezbollah, but not Israel, stop attacks. The agreement also called for a demilitarized zone in parts of southern Lebanon, now occupied by Israeli forces. Hezbollah leader Naim Qassem said the demand for its fighters to leave southern Lebanon while under attack would mean, quote, surrender, defeat, and achieving the enemy's goals. Jane Arraf, NPR News, Beirut.
4: Iran has cited Israeli military operations in southern Lebanon as a factor in efforts to extend its ceasefire with the U.S. This is NPR News from Washington.
3: This is Indiana Public Radio News. Good morning, I'm Stan Sollers. At 6:31, we have mostly clear skies and a temperature of 65 degrees. The Indiana Department of Natural Resources hosted a ribbon-cutting ceremony Thursday to celebrate 43 playground projects across the state. Zach Bundy has more.
6: People gathered on the grass next to the newly updated Shafter Playground at Fort Harrison State Park as children played in the background. Governor Mike Braun spoke about the importance of Indiana State Park improvements.
7: It's a golden opportunity to take something that is really, I think, unique across the country and take it to that next level.
6: The playground updates are funded through a Lilly Endowment grant with $11 million invested to addressing aging equipment and improve accessibility. I'm Zach Bundy in Indianapolis.
3: Free access to bicycles through Pacers Bike Share racks up record numbers 2 years into the program. Samantha Horton reports organizers of the Free Ride Initiative see it as an answer to health and connection issues in Indianapolis.
8: In 2024, the Indianapolis Cultural Trail Program introduced electric bikes and Indy Rides Free, a program that allows Marion County residents to access the bikes for free for 30-minute increments. The free access was attributed to record January numbers this year, with more than 6,000 trips recorded despite extreme cold and snow. Pacers Bike Share Program Director Joshua Tharp says a response shows how people in the city see the program as transportation.
9: Most people don't go for joyrides in the dead of winter. And so it shows that people are using bike share to get around and not just for recreation.
8: Plans are underway to expand the program in the city with roughly 20 new stations and hundreds of bikes using federal funds. I'm Samantha Horton in Indianapolis.
3: Mostly sunny skies in today's IPR forecast from the National Weather Service. 85 degrees the high. Southwest winds gusting to 25 miles an hour. We have air quality alerts in effect for IPR counties north of Muncie and for Fayette, Union, and Wayne counties to the southeast of Muncie. A 50% chance of scattered overnight showers and storms. 68 the low tonight. Southwest winds gusting to 23 miles an hour. 65 degrees now.
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10: It's Morning Edition from NPR News. I'm Michelle Martin.
11: And I'm Steve Inskeep. John Bolton agreed to plead guilty.
10: Bolton once served as President Trump's national security advisor. He later became a tough critic of the president's. His plea for mishandling classified information would resolve the criminal case the Justice Department brought against Bolton last year.
11: NPR Justice correspondent Ryan Lucas has the unclassified version of this story. He's in our studio, Studio 31. Ryan, thanks for coming by.
12: Good morning, Steve.
11: What were the charges against Bolton?
12: So look, Bolton was indicted in October on 18 criminal counts for retention and transmission of national defense information. And the allegations in the indictment date to his time as national security advisor, as you said, in Trump's first term. Now, prosecutors say that Bolton regularly took handwritten notes about what he was doing on a daily basis as national security advisor. So things that he was hearing in meetings with U.S. intelligence officials, military officials, or in talks with foreign leaders. And then he would send that very sensitive information, some of it highly classified, to two family members, either in text messages or in email. And I will also say that FBI agents discovered digital or printed copies of some of that at his home.
11: Okay, so lots of evidence to back up the allegations. What is the agreement then?
12: So first off, it's important to say that this is a tentative plea deal. It would still have to be signed off on by a judge. But a person familiar with the matter tells me that under the plea deal, Bolton would plead guilty to a single count of retaining classified information. He would also face a fine of a little more than $2 million. And he could face anywhere from zero prison time to up to 5 years in prison. But that is much, much less than if he had taken this case to trial and been found guilty. Now, a judge, as I said, has to still approve any plea deal. And ultimately, it's the judge who's going to decide on Bolton's sentence. Now, I reached out to the Justice Department. It declined to comment, other than referring me to a court notice scheduling a rearrangement for Bolton at the end of the month. And that is something that often signals that a plea deal has been agreed to.
11: People will remember the backstory here. The FBI searched President Trump's residence when he was out of office a few years ago. He was found to be keeping classified information on a stage, in a bathroom. The case against him was thrown out by a judge that he appointed. Now, is there some irony that Trump's Justice Department, that he closely controls, would pursue Bolton over classified information?
12: Well, look, Bolton has said that he thinks that he is being targeted for political reasons, for being a very outspoken critic of President Trump. Mm-hmm. That is Bolton's view. But look, former prosecutors, former senior intelligence officials who I have spoken with think that this case against Bolton has real legal merit. The investigation, it's important to say, began under the Biden administration. It continued under Trump. The indictment is 26 pages long. It has detailed allegations in it. And it's important to say that the process that led to Bolton's indictment was normal. And that is very different from, say, the first prosecution of former FBI Director James Comey or New York State Attorney General Letitia James. Remember, they were indicted last year after Trump publicly called on the Justice Department to go after them.
11: Right.
12: Career prosecutors thought those cases were weak. They were overruled. And ultimately, those cases were tossed after court found the prosecutor who secured them was unlawfully put in place. So the list of the president's perceived enemies who have been targeted by the Justice Department is long. And one of the side effects of the Justice Department that is seen as targeting political enemies is that even when an investigation is legitimate, it can be perceived by the public as being driven by politics and revenge.
11: Ryan, thanks for the insights and for going through the differences there. Really appreciate it.
12: Thank you.
11: NPR's Ryan Lucas.
10: The U.S. has counted about 2,000 measles cases so far this year. Still, more parents than ever before are opting their kids out of vaccines. Michigan used to have one of the highest school vaccination exemption rates, so public officials made it harder for parents to opt out. It worked until it didn't. Kate Wells with our partner KFF Health News explains.
13: Michigan is a state where you can opt your kid out of vaccines for pretty much any reason. And so for many years, if you were trying to register your kid for school and you forgot to get them that tetanus booster.
14: You know, at the

0: airports. I live across the other side of Tillotson, which is lots of fun getting across. Well, I really appreciate the note in the morning because I get up early and I turn that on and I love the selection of music that they have. A lot better than it used to be in the evening, which was awfully heavy. But this is the note I really enjoy.
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6: Mostly sunny skies in today's IPR forecast, a high of 85 degrees. Now, if you've got allergies, if you have asthma, if you have some sort of respiratory concern, no need to get really concerned about it. But if you're noticing that it's kind of there today, there's a reason. We have air quality alerts in effect for IPR counties north of Muncie into the southeast and Fayette Union and Wayne counties today. 65 degrees now.
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6: No. That's not it. Well, all right, I'll read you some more weather. My mistake. My bad. All right, here we go. Tonight, a 50% chance of scattered overnight showers and storms, a low of 68. I thought I had that promo in there. Southwest winds gusting to 23 miles an hour. And then for Saturday, scattered showers and thunderstorms, 40% likely, a high of 87. Now, 65 degrees.
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0: It's Morning Edition from NPR News. I'm Steve Inskeep.
8: I'm Michelle Martin.
9: And I'm A. Martinez. It seems like fewer and fewer things unite us anymore. But I got a quick story about that. So growing up, I was very close with my uncle. Very conservative guy, originally from Ecuador, a U.S. Marine, very religious. I was also very close with my stepfather, his polar opposite in so many ways. My stepfather had long blonde hair, green eyes, a Southern California pot-smoking, sandal-wearing, tree-hugging hippie. But even they were able to bond, and they bonded over the music of Earth, Wind, and Fire. Since the 1970s, few bands have crossed as many divides as Earth, Wind, and Fire. All sorts of people love them. The big horns, the theatrical stage show, the funk, the ballads, you name it, everything. Debuting Sunday, an HBO documentary directed by Questlove shares a few lesser-known aspects of their story. Actually, it's a heck of a title, too. Earth, Wind, and Fire, to be celestial versus That's the Weight of the World.
10: The funk was the funk, but the chords were jazz, classical. Meanwhile, it's sitting on this tribal African beat.
11: It was really ahead of its time.
10: I think it took a moment for everyone to go, what the heck? What is this?
9: Those were the voices of Lionel Richie and her, both big Earth, Wind, and Fire fans. The band was created by the late Maurice White, a former jazz drummer. Now, early on, he laid out three principles the band would follow. One, write music for a universal audience. Two, evolve consciousness through music. And three, change the world.
12: His vision was spot on, musically, culturally. You know, he was right on time.
9: That's bass player Verdeen White, Maurice's brother.
13: Walk around, right where I'm from. Say a little paper, try to push it down.
9: At first, the band focused on building up its black audience, but in April of 1974, they played a music festival called California Jam. Now, the lineup included these acts, get this, Black Sabbath, The Eagles, Deep Purple, Emerson, Lake & Palmer, Seals & Croft, and Earth, Wind & Fire. Or as Maurice White says in the documentary,
8: sometimes you have to go against the grain, do things that everybody else wouldn't do. We dare it, you know, we were daring, you know.
9: Around 250,000 people were in the crowd that day, most of them white. For Dean White and drummer Ralph Johnson, remember that performance as a pivotal moment for the band.
13: We were thoroughly embraced. I mean, they loved what we did. And we were so different, they had to take a moment to just kind of figure out what the heck we were doing.
14: Right.
13: And we were definitely dressed very differently.
14: Yeah, we had fur on and it was hot out there, too.
13: It was a whole thing going on with us, you know, and it just kind of went on from there.
9: And that led to their next album, That's the Way of the World, which cemented them as one of the biggest bands in the country.

0: 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But thanks to a new procedure, his prosthetic feels like it's his real foot.
1: 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It just adopts it and starts using it as if it belongs there.
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6: Indeed. And the civilized IPR forecast here calls for mostly sunny skies and a high of 85, southwest winds gusting to 25 miles an hour. Air quality alerts are in effect today for IPR counties north of Muncie and for Fayette, Union, and Wayne counties.
7: Good morning, I'm Michelle Martin. 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Fans are not happy. With ticket prices and transportation costs already high, now they have to pay a pretty penny for H2O. 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

0: Parents who have felt pressured into getting vaccines, they are going to experience a new era of vaccine choice in St. Clair County.
1: And state health officials are not fighting the change. In fact, the state has helped more than 30 counties switch to online education sessions. Here's a clip from the online session the state helped develop.
2: For diseases that spread easily, a few unvaccinated people can start an outbreak.
1: After that, parents still have to go to their local health department, but only to get the waiver signed. The goal now is to try to meet people where they are, offer information, and don't burn bridges. But the growing number of people opting out of vaccines worries Dr. Natasha Bagdasarian, the state's chief medical executive, especially given recent measles outbreaks in Michigan.
3: When one of these measles cases ends up in a low immunization community, that's when the ember really has a chance to expand and become a wildfire.
1: She says in some Michigan schools now, as many as 70% of students are not fully vaccinated. In Ann Arbor, Michigan, I'm Kate Wells.
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10: President Trump refused to say his now defunct anti-weaponization fund is gone for good. Our political roundtable takes that up next time here and now.
11: In the IPR forecast for today, we have sunny skies with a high of 85, southwest winds gusting up to 25 miles an hour. We have air quality alerts in effect today for counties north of Muncie and for Fayette Union and Wayne counties. Yes.
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18: 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The NPR News Quiz, Wait, Wait, Don't Tell Me, is entering a new era.
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18: The show's beloved scorekeeper of 12 years, Bill Curtis, retired after taping his final episode last month. Here's host Peter Sagal saying his goodbyes.
20: And he has said the most ridiculous things in that most serious of voices. And
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6: 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I'm J.R. Jameson.
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9: Mostly sunny skies in today's IPR forecast from the National Weather Service. A high near 85. Southwest winds gusting to 25 miles an hour. We do have air quality alerts that are in effect for IPR counties today, north of Muncie, and for Fayette, Union, and Wayne counties to the southeast. Tonight, a 50% chance of scattered overnight showers and storms, a low of 68. More rain Saturday, high of 87.
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12: I'm Michelle Martin.
13: And I'm A. Martinez. It seems like fewer and fewer things unite us anymore. But I got a quick story about that. So growing up, I was very close with my uncle, very conservative guy, originally from Ecuador, a U.S. Marine, very religious. I was also very close with my stepfather, his polar opposite in so many ways. My stepfather had long blonde hair, green eyes, a Southern California, pot-smoking, sandal-wearing, tree-hugging hippie. But even they were able to bond, and they bonded over the music of Earth, Wind, and Fire. You're a shining star, no matter who you are. Shining bright to see what you can truly be. Since the 1970s, few bands have crossed as many divides as Earth, Wind, and Fire. All sorts of people love them. The big horns, the theatrical stage show, the funk, the ballads, you name it, everything. Debuting Sunday, an HBO documentary directed by Questlove shares a few lesser-known aspects of their story. Actually, it's a heck of a title, too. Earth, Wind, and Fire, to be celestial versus That's the Weight of the World.
14: The funk was the funk, but the chords were jazz, classical. Meanwhile, it's sitting on this tribal African beat.
15: Ahead of its time.
14: I think it took a moment for everyone to go, what the heck? What is this?
13: Those were the voices of Lionel Richie and her, both big Earth, Wind, and Fire fans. The band was created by the late Maurice White, a former jazz drummer. Now, early on, he laid out three principles the band would follow. One, write music for a universal audience. Two, evolve consciousness through music. And three, change the world.
16: His vision was spot on. Musically, culturally, you know, he was right on time.
13: That's bass player Verdeen White, Maurice's brother.
17: Walk around, right where I'm from. Say a little paper, try to put
13: At first, the band focused on building up its black audience, but in April of 1974, they played a music festival called California Jam. Now, the lineup included these acts, get this, Black Sabbath, The Eagles, Deep Purple, Emerson, Lake and Palmer, Seals and Croft, and Earth, Wind and Fire. Or as Maurice White says in the documentary,
0: sometimes you have to go against the grain, do things that everybody else wouldn't do. We dare it, you know, we were daring, you know.
13: Around 250,000 people were in the crowd that day, most of them white. For Dean White and drummer Ralph Johnson, remember that performance as a pivotal moment for the band.
12: We were thoroughly embraced. I mean, they loved what we did. And we were so different, they had to take a moment to just kind of figure out what the heck we were doing.
17: Right.
12: And we were definitely dressed very differently.
17: Yeah, we had fur on and it was hot out there, too.
12: It was a whole thing going on with us, you know, and it just kind of went on from there.
13: And that led to their next album, That's the Way of the World, which cemented them as one of the biggest bands in the country.

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7: Mostly sunny skies in today's IPR forecast from the National Weather Service. A high near 85. Southwest winds gusting to 25 miles an hour. We do have air quality alerts that are in effect for IPR counties today, north of Muncie, and for Fayette, Union, and Wayne counties to the southeast. Tonight, a 50% chance of scattered overnight showers and storms. A low of 68. More rain Saturday, high of 87.
8: Good morning, I'm Michelle Martin. Here's a tip: if you plan to go to a World Cup match this summer, bring a lot of cash for water. FIFA just announced fans cannot bring their own water bottles to the stadium anymore. 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When the tournament starts next week, the weather is expected to be so hot in many locations that players are getting longer hydration breaks. Fans are not happy. With ticket prices and transportation costs already high, now they have to pay a pretty penny for H2O. It's Morning Edition.
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3: 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I'm Steve Inskeep.
8: And I'm Michelle Martin. Good morning. In the U.S., tax loopholes come and go. Our Planet Money podcast wanted to look into the life cycle of one of those loopholes and teamed up with the tax reporting nonprofit Tax Notes to do that. Here's Nick Fountain from Planet Money and Lauren Riccio from Tax Notes.
10: Tax loopholes come in many forms. Some Congress writes into the tax code on purpose. Others, including the one we picked to tell the story of, are closer to mistakes. This loophole begins with an obscure tax treaty from 2008 between the Mediterranean nation of Malta and the U.S., says Andrew Gradman.
11: Andrew is a tax lawyer, and he's looked into the Malta loophole.
12: And boy, treaties are complicated.
10: He says the gist is Malta's tax law treats retirement accounts very well. And this treaty, maybe, if you squinted, conferred those benefits to Americans. Some enterprising tax professionals started advising their wealthy clients that they could stash appreciated assets like Google stock into Maltese retirement accounts. And then, starting when they turned 50, start taking them out entirely tax-free.

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2: I'm Chris Boyd. Up next on Think, two-time National Book Award recipient and best-selling author Jesmyn Ward writes about loss and finding silence and how those deeply held moments can turn into expressions of love.
3: Part of the reason that I write towards difficulty, you know, I not only want to write well and want my work to resonate with people, but I want to help people who are living through the same, living through grief, living through loss, right, living through hardship. I want a better help them. I wanted them to feel less alone.
2: We'll talk to Ward about what makes a rich home life, matters of the heart, and how her enormous rural Mississippi family of over 200 people taught her enduring lessons that shaped who she became as a writer and as a woman. Our conversation starts after a short break.
4: Live from NPR News in Washington, I'm Korva Coleman. The World Health Organization and Africa's CDC have launched a plan to respond to the ongoing Ebola outbreak in the center of the African continent. As NPR's Jonathan Lambert reports, they're aiming to raise more than $500 million to fund the plan.
5: It's been 3 weeks since the WHO declared the Ebola outbreak an international health emergency. It's already one of the largest ever and shows no signs of slowing down. WHO Director General Tedros Adhanom Ghebreyesus says the plan focuses on strengthening every stage of the response.
6: Surveillance must lead quickly to testing. Testing must trigger isolation and care. Infection prevention must protect health workers and patients. And community engagement must be continuous, grounded in trust, and responsive to concerns.
5: Officials say the response will cost $518 million through November. So far, they've only gotten pledges of a bit more than half that from countries, NGOs, and philanthropies. Jonathan Lambert, NPR News.
4: Regulators say the United States Postal Service won't run out of cash next year, as had been previously feared. NPR's Hanzila Wong reports the updated outlook follows the Postal Service's decision to stop contributing to workers' retirement plans.
7: With people sending a lot less mail compared to decades ago, Postmaster General David Steiner told Congress back in March that the U.S. Postal Service was on track to be out of money and have to stop deliveries within a year. But the acting chair of the Postal Regulatory Commission, Robert Taub, now tells a House Oversight Subcommittee that regulators have suspended requirements for USPS to make around $15 billion in retirement payments over the next few years.
8: The Commission's action offers some breathing room and extends the time before the Postal Service's reported insolvency and the stated crisis of stopping mail delivery to at least another several years, provided the Postal Service makes judicious decisions about its expenditures starting now.
7: USPS is a financial supporter of NPR. Hanzila Wong, NPR News.
4: Today we are remembering our colleagues, award-winning NPR photojournalist David Gilkey and Afghan interpreter for NPR and photojournalist Zabihullah Tamana. They were targeted and killed in Afghanistan covering the war there 10 years ago today. Gilkey covered a myriad of stories for NPR, including the wars in Iraq and Afghanistan and the devastating 2010 earthquake in Haiti.
9: It's hard, but you can't get caught up in it and become part of it. You still need to maintain your state of mind that you are helping tell this story.
4: David Gilkey cared deeply about sharing the stories of U.S. service members fighting wars far from home and how their lives changed when they returned home. David Gilkey and Zabi Tamana are the only NPR journalists to have been killed in the line of duty. You are listening to NPR. Ukraine and Russia have carried out another exchange of prisoners of war. NPR's Hanna Palomarenko reports from Kyiv. 185 Ukrainian servicemen and one civilian returned to Ukraine, and 185 soldiers went home to Russia.
10: Ukrainian State Border Guard Service shows footage of the released prisoners of war singing the Ukrainian national anthem as they arrived to Ukrainian territory. According to Ukrainian Parliament Commissioner for Human Rights Dmytro Lubinets, most of them had been held captive since 2022. He noted that among those released were a father and son who served in the same brigade and were captured only one day apart. Lubinets added that partners from the United States and the United Arab Emirates played a significant role in this exchange, as well as in previous exchanges. Hanna Palomarenko, NPR News, Kyiv.
4: NASA says it has ordered astronauts aboard the International Space Station to shelter in a capsule. NASA is investigating an oxygen leak from one of the station's compartments. NASA says it's working on a solution for repair. The Senate has passed a bill spending $70 billion to fund federal immigration enforcement efforts. Democrats put up numerous amendments that were all blocked by Republicans. One amendment Republicans blocked was a proposal to stop a nearly $2 billion Justice Department fund. It would pay people who claim they have been persecuted by the federal government. I'm Korva Coleman, NPR News in Washington.
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2: Best-selling author Jesmyn Ward says she is terrible with directions. She finds it hard to orient herself in a place using the standard north, south, east, west compass points. She needs giant oak trees, country roads lined with flowers, and places she knew as a child. That speaks directly to her writing, where she takes that disorientation and pain and difficulty of contemporary life and turns them into portraits of home. From KERA in Dallas, this is Think. I'm Chris Boyd. In her new book, she tells painful stories to get to the solace on the other side. She feels living a carefree life isn't part of what defines her as a Black woman, nor does it define anyone living in contemporary America. That's her truth, and she finds comfort in it. She hopes you do too. Her collection of essays is called On Witness and Respair, and she spoke with me about it at a live event at Interabang Books in Dallas recently. Let's listen to that conversation.
12: Jesmyn, welcome.
3: Good to be here.
12: One of the things that you write that you wished for as a child that you didn't get a lot of was solitude. Talk about why that was hard to come by.
3: That was hard to come by because for many years when I was younger, my nuclear family actually lived with my maternal grandmother. She had a four-bedroom house, and then she converted the dining room in that house into like a bedroom, and that is where that's where they lived. And then, but all of my aunts and uncles, all of her children, were still living in the house or in and out of the house. They would leave and then come back as necessary. So there was my grandmother and then her seven children, and then their grandchildren. So there were usually around like 14 of us living in the house, sometimes more than that. Not a lot of, there wasn't a lot of solitude.
12: What would you have done with that solitude if you'd had it?
3: Probably read more. I reading I didn't come to reading early. You know, it's so sad. Even as an adult now, I sort of envy children who are precocious readers and who just out of nowhere, just their brains are wired to learn, to know how to read at 4 years old, 3 years old, 4 years old. Like, that's amazing to me. But I learned how to read in school and learned how to read in first grade because I didn't know this until I was an adult either. But back in the 80s in Mississippi, there was no kindergarten. Which I, at the time...
12: So you just went straight into first grade?
3: I went straight into first grade. So I learned how to read in first grade, you know, when I started, you know, primary school. But I remember wanting to read so badly. And so once I learned, I immediately loved it. I immediately enjoyed it. And it was something that I spent a lot of time doing. Even when I was sort of surrounded, I would just seek out these corners, or I would read in my bunk bed a lot, you know, just because I love stories so much.
12: It's so interesting that even as a kid, you were thinking about who was writing these books, and you thought about writers as being really magical. And I'm curious now, as a writer, what you've learned about the balance between the magic and the effort required.
3: That's a good question. I mean, I think when I was younger, I just assumed so many things about the creative process. I assumed that it happened whenever you were inspired, and I don't know, and that it was a type of sort of magic making. And unfortunately, I carried those ideas all the way into basically like through my college career, and you know, didn't really learn that writing is you know, it is a creative practice, right? That you have to, at least for me, that, you know, I had to develop a sense of discipline, right? And commit, right, to writing a certain amount of time, 5 days a week, right, when I went to Michigan and studied for my MFA. And so since then, I mean, unless I'm going through a bad spot, which there have been a couple of difficult, you know, moments in my career, but I sustained that, you know, that schedule sort of, you know, throughout. So, yeah, I had to learn that it's something that you practice and that you exercise and that you do. And if you do it consistently, you can actually write a book. Because I think when I was younger, I just thought, oh, these things just happen when you're, I don't know, when you're inspired. But no, it's an accumulation of time and devotion.
12: You write that your grandmother, Dorothy, the grandmother that you lived with for much of your childhood, was like the first storyteller in your life. Did she tell her stories like, sit down, Jesmyn, I want to tell you this? Or was it like she's doing nine things and she's talking about what her life was made up of?
3: Yeah, definitely doing nine things and then, you know, telling stories, right? I mean, it was part of... you know, she did it when we were shelling pecans on the porch. She did it when we were snapping, you know, snapping beans on the porch. She did it, you know, when she was, you know, cleaning greens and cooking, or when she was cooking red beans. She did it, and she did it when so I have a huge extended family. Just when I count my maternal grandmother's side of the family, there are over 200 of us. My family is humongous, right? When my grandmother was here, and especially when she was younger, right? We would meet, you know, all the time. We would just gather, and we didn't necessarily have to have a reason. And whenever we got together, right, there was always food, there was always music, there was always dancing, but there was always storytelling too. I remember my grandmother sort of holding court, you know, whenever we would, you know, meet as a family, And yeah, and she would just tell stories, and she was so good at like imitating people's voices. She was like very funny, and so she was good at like hitting a punchline at the end of a story. Something that I've been thinking about a lot lately about her storytelling I've been thinking about the stories that she told me over and over again, right? And I've been trying to figure out why she would have told me those stories over and over again. I haven't found an answer yet. And I've also been thinking about like the earliest stories that she told me. I'm talking about when I was like, 6 years old, right? And one of the earliest stories she told me was the story about her birth that I, write about in the essay collection, right? And about her sister, her twin, right? And her twin being stillborn. And that's a pretty serious story to tell a six-year-old. But I don't know. I think, maybe one of the reasons that was the earliest story that she told me, I don't know, is because she wanted me to remember it. She trusted that I could carry it, like there's a certain amount of, a certain amount of trust in that and a certain amount of regard, I think.
12: She gave you the story. She didn't just tell you the story.
3: Right, right.
12: It seems like the twin thing is a theme that comes up throughout the book, right? Mm-hmm. There is, one baby who lives mm-hmm. and one who dies, the Mississippi of misery and poverty and the one of joy and extended family mm-hmm. and cookouts. Your own sense of self in one of the essays as a black woman in America mm-hmm. compared with the way a lot of America sees your worth. Mm-hmm. Did the thinking of a lot of things in that twin sense start with your grandmother?
3: No one's ever asked me that. But I think that might be the case. I mean, if that's one of the earliest stories that I heard and that I learned and that I was given as a child, then it would probably shape my worldview and my understanding of how the world works. And I think also probably sort of reinforced this idea, that was the subtext in a lot of my grandmother's stories, which I also write about, right? Like this idea that you tell the whole story, right? You tell the good and you tell the bad, right? You write about it all the complication, all the contradictions. I think that, maybe that first story, maybe that taught me that. And maybe I didn't understand it at the time. But yeah, I think so.
12: You write about the summer of 2000. You had just finished up your master's degree work at Stanford. You went home to Mississippi. You were hoping to live there. Mm-hmm. And you were spending more time, again, with your brother, who was 19 at the time. But it occurred to you that he seemed older than you. What mm-hmm. was that about?
3: It was because he knew more about the way the world works than I did at that time. I think if you had told me that I was naive, I would have resisted that idea and probably would have taken offense. But I was, at that point, my brother was, I think, dealing with a very different reality than I was. I had, through hard work and, through my mother's hard work and also a lot of luck, the route that I was going at that time was very traditional, right? Route, like I graduated from high school, I went to college. You know, I was just on a very different path. Whereas my brother probably had an undiagnosed learning disability, had always struggled in school, dropped out in the ninth grade, then attempted to go to job, like do a Job Corps program, was not able to complete that, then was attempting to sort of study for his GED and pass his GED exam, which he was still doing, you know, sort of at the time of his death. And at that point, I mean, he had been working in one form or another, right? Like whether or not, you know, he had been doing, I guess, respectable, legitimate, you know, manual labor at the same time that he had been sort of dabbling in illegal employment, you know, for probably 4 years at the time of his death. So his lived experience, he was much more familiar, I think, with how limiting and oppressive the world could be to somebody like him and to someone like us. And I was definitely naive to that at the time.
2: 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We'll be back after a couple of minutes.

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10: In your IPR forecast, we'll see sunny skies all day today with a high of 85 degrees. Tonight we'll have scattered rain and thunderstorms, but that doesn't begin until after 3 a.m. Our low is 67. For Saturday, we could see some scattered rain in the morning, but rain is most likely after 2 o'clock. Storms are also possible. We'll see mostly cloudy skies all day, but our high still stays at 85. Sunday has a 40% chance of afternoon rain. We'll only see a handful of clouds and a high of 86.
11: You're listening to Think. I'm Chris Boyd. My guest today is best-selling author Jesmyn Ward, winner of 2 National Book Awards for fiction, a MacArthur Genius Grant, and author of a new book of essays called On Witness and Respair. She and I spoke in front of a live audience at Interabang Books in Dallas. Let's return to that conversation.
12: Well, to go back to that twin perspective, for you, I mean, you're spending time in these fancy schools with like the cream of the crop students, of which you were one. So you're in that world and you're fitting into that world. And then you go home and you fit into that world too. Mm-hmm. It must have been strange to reconcile these things, to reconcile, like, you know, your brother is smart and hardworking. Mm-hmm. And had he had the time, mm-hmm. he would have figured things out.
13: Right.
12: But he wasn't there yet.
13: Right.
12: And I would imagine some of the people you knew at college would not have understood.
13: Right. Right. Not at all. And it was difficult because some of them, people who I was like very close to, right, had little understanding for my brother, for my sister, right, for, you know, I don't know, many of the people who I love, you know, from Mississippi. They just couldn't understand, I don't know, why they didn't, I don't know, they didn't make different choices. I don't know. And I think in the same way that I was sort of naive and blind to the way that, you know, being black and poor in Mississippi narrows your choices and narrows what is possible for you. I think that they also suffered from that same naivete. The word that I'm going to mispronounce because I've only ever read it.
12: We don't go around saying that word, right?
13: Right.
12: You know, you talk about like choices and whether they actually exist for people in the moment. And I thought it was interesting when you wrote about in the essay about Hurricane Katrina. Mm. You explain something that maybe people, rich or poor, who don't live in hurricane zones are unaware of. Mm-hmm. Your family didn't evacuate because it's very expensive mm-hmm. to evacuate.
13: Right, right. Yeah, it's. You know, I just said that just on my mother's side of the family that there are over 200 of us. Right? How do you evacuate 200 people? You know, how do you evacuate? You know, my even if my nuclear family was going to evacuate. Right, my mom, my dad. And then, you know, me and my three siblings, right? How do you evacuate six people, right? That's it's difficult. It's complicated. You know, I don't even think that we had a car that would fit all six of us at one time. So, you know, and that's not even like addressing the fact of like, how far do you try? Like, where do you go? How far do you drive? What do you do for lodging once you get there? How long, depending on the size and the power of the hurricane, right? How long might you have to stay in this place if it's sort of devastated, you know, your home? I mean, if we had left, if we had evacuated for Katrina, which we didn't, but if we had evacuated for Katrina, I had friends who evacuated, and like the power didn't come back. We were out of power for at least a week. You know, no electricity. And where I'm at, that also, because we live out in the county, right? And so that means if you don't have power, you don't have water, right? So we were without power and water for an entire week, right? And so it's, people don't evacuate because they're, you know, where I'm from, hurricane season is every year, right? And has been since people settled that region, right? And so we had worked out, we had worked out these, I guess, these like protocols to survive, right? There are things that you do. You stock up on sort of canned goods and you board up the windows and you fill the bathtubs with water.
12: You did learn that the police in the area were dispatched to like guard the strip malls and things, mm-hmm. not people.
13: Right. Yeah. Which was, it shouldn't have been shocking to me, but it was shocking. It was shocking. Like I remember, you know, as we're, that was so we were able to drive into Pass Christian, but at the point where we sort of got we got to the sort of edge of the town, and at that point you couldn't drive any further, right, because of the devastation. The roads were blocked by houses, right, which had been sort of picked up off their foundations and deposited in the middle of the street or deposited on top of each other. I mean, it's hard to imagine that kind of devastation.
12: You read about how quiet it was in Pass Christian.
13: It was very quiet, and you know, there are all these people who we are seeing, like once we park the car, and then now we're just sort of walking. So all these people that we're seeing, like there was an entire trailer park where the trailers had been bulldozed by the storm surge, you know, picked up, deposited other places, and where the people who lived in them, you know, were basically unhoused now. They were homeless. And so that, you know, I was like surrounded by people who needed help, right? Everywhere you looked, everyone needed help. And the police were, you know, guarding the Dollar General and guarding the Walmart. And even though all these people need help, you know, they need shelter, they need water, they need food. So it was surreal, yes, but it was also very, very, very quiet.
12: I was really struck by, you write that one of the things that you learned losing your brother was that the love you feel for a person goes nowhere when that person is gone.
13: Mm-hmm.
12: And you discovered that's true of places that disappear. And people mm-hmm. might say, well, your hometown is still there, but it's not, is it?
13: It's not. And mm-hmm. I began to think about the idea of home and wrestle with the idea of home and what home is and whether or not you can ever return to your home. When I was 23, which is when I went to Michigan to work on my master's in fine arts. In part because I had a friend who, he was a poet, Raymond, and he was from the Florida Panhandle, a little town on the Florida Panhandle. And he, like many of us, had just fled when he graduated from high school. But you know, the Florida Panhandle is very close to where I'm from. And so we would have these like conversations about home all the time. And I remember in one of the conversations, he said, you know, you can never go back, right? Because the home that you knew, that place doesn't exist anymore. And this is before Katrina, right? But he was right, right? Like the DeLille of my childhood, I don't know, probably disappeared while I was in college. Because it just, you know, became more developed. It changed so much. And then you have something like Hurricane Katrina happen, which totally changes the natural landscape and the sort of man-made, I guess, landscape. And so it's disorienting because sometimes when I go home, I realize that I'm terrible with directions. I'm terrible with directions. It is hard for me to sort of, you know, navigate, right? And I realize that I would use a combination of structures, but then also, oh, this big oak tree here, right? Or this stand of, you know, pine trees here, or there are sort of, you know, I would use like the natural landscape also, right, to orient myself badly. but I can't do that anymore because it's so different, right? And even the home that I know now that I've become accustomed to navigating, that with the next big hurricane, right, whenever that is, I'm hoping that it is not anytime soon, you know, then that will change. That home will no longer exist either. And then I'll have to, I don't know, relearn it, remake it.
12: There are people, including some of your friends, who are like, Jasmine, you could live anywhere at this point. Why Mississippi? And I'm curious as to whether in that question is contained either maybe too much criticism for what Mississippi is or not enough criticism for what the rest of the United States is?
13: Both, I think. Yeah, definitely both. And, you know, also, too, like, there's this narrative that we told ourselves when we were younger that I think that some of my, you know, family and friends, like, still have this attitude. And I think it exists, you know, in the outside world as well, right? Like, but when I was growing up, like, we always thought to succeed was to leave Mississippi and to never live in Mississippi. I mean, maybe retire there, right, when you're in your 60s or something. But to leave was to succeed in life, right? It doesn't matter what you do once you are outside of Mississippi. But just the act, just leaving was a sign of success and of progress. I think that the events of the, you know, last, decade have, definitely shown me that, you know, Mississippi is not an anomaly, right? And that, you know, just leaving Mississippi does not mean that you will live this, carefree life, you know, where you are not, struggling with the same sort of repressive institutions and systems that we live with in Mississippi. So
11: we're speaking with Jasmine Ward, winner of 2 National Book Awards and author of the new book On Witness and Despair. You're listening to Think. I'm Chris Boyd.
12: More than once in the book, you talk about writing as if it's a kind of motion. You talk about writing toward mm-hmm. something. You write toward pain. You write toward struggle. You write toward understanding. Mm-hmm. Explain that phrase.
13: But I've been writing towards pain, I think, in writing towards difficulty since I started writing about home, right? And didn't really understand that that was what I was doing until I returned to Stanford as a Stegner Fellow. And that's just one conversation that we would have in the classroom often, right? Where we were sort of advised to write towards difficulty instead of away from it. And where we were told that writing towards difficulty will often produce more powerful work. So really, like, I guess those conversations gave me way to understand what I was attempting to do in my work. And I think that that advice is still valuable to me, because I think that writing towards pain and writing towards difficulty keeps me honest in my work because of who I choose to write about. Because I think if I wrote away from pain and away from difficulty, then I wouldn't be writing truthfully about the people who inspire me and the people who I love and about the place that I love.
12: Yeah, you say that sometimes you wish that you could write things that were easier, mm-hmm. more relaxed. Mm-hmm. Does that just not feel true to your experience?
13: Okay, so here's maybe something funny. So over the past 2 years, I have been working on a YA/middle grade book. So I'm trying to like straddle that line between YA and middle grade. Right now I'm not doing it successfully. and so that story, right, you think would be lighter, you know, you think I'd be able to write to avoid more difficult material, right? But then I think about the children's books like that I grew up reading and that I love. Everybody's an orphan, right? Everyone's abandoned, right? I used to love this book called Dicey Song, right? She's like homeless and traveling like the United States with her siblings trying to find a home. You know, that's dark. And so as I'm working on this YA middle grade book, like I find myself like, the father has this incurable illness. You know what I'm saying?
12: Like, I would have been there for that.
13: Right.
12: By the way.
13: You know, children are being, you know, kidnapped. And I mean, there's just, I find myself again, like writing towards difficulty. But part of the worth in doing that is that I know even for younger readers that they are living through some of this, right? Like they're experiencing this in their lives, right? So hopefully my writing about it will help them to live through it, right? Which is the same way that I think that I feel about my literary fiction, the same way I feel about my creative nonfiction, right? Like part of the reason that I write towards difficulty, you know, I not only want to write well and want my work to resonate with people, but I want to help people who are living through the same, living through grief, living through loss, right? Living through hardship. I want to better help them. I want them to feel less alone, right? And I want to help them to sort of better weather whatever they are struggling with.
11: My guest is best-selling author Jesmyn Ward, winner of 2 National Book Awards for fiction, a MacArthur Genius Grant, and author of a new book of essays called On Witness and Despair. We'll be back after a couple of minutes.

0: 2020 is the year that never was, but also the year that had it all. Fires, floods, protests, murder hornets, a pandemic. With so much unrest and concern about the future, it's easy to overlook the good that's happened in the world. I'm J.R. Jameson.
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4: In your IPR forecast, we'll see sunny skies all day today with a high of 85 degrees. Tonight, we'll have scattered rain and thunderstorms, but that doesn't begin until after

0: Today we are speaking with Jesmyn Ward, who writes about her life in rural Mississippi and finding hope and beauty within struggle and hardship from her new collection of essays on witness and despair. She spoke to us about her work and her writing process recently in front of a live audience at an author event in Dallas. Let's return to that conversation.
1: You list As I Lay Dying as a foundational book in your life as a writer. And yet, you have a lot of problems with the story and mm-hmm. with William Faulkner in general. Mm-hmm. So will you talk about the complicated relationship that you understand yourself to have with him as a writer?
2: Yeah, So it took me a long time to appreciate his work. When I was in high school, and I think I write about that in the essay. So when I was in high school, one of my peers, or one of my classmates, told me that William Faulkner was his favorite writer, which I still don't believe that. I think he was just, I don't know.
1: He was trying to impress you.
2: Yes, he was trying to, but not me, but he was trying to, I don't know, sound sharp and super smart. But so he said that Faulkner was his favorite writer, and so I was like, well, I should try to read him, right? And at that time, I was a library kid, so I'm like combing through all the, you know, so the bookshelves in my high school library and reading Margaret Atwood and Gabriel Garcia Marquez and Toni Morrison, and you know, so I'm attempting to, you know, challenge myself by reading difficult work, and so I tried to read Faulkner then, and I read some of it, and it was not resonating with me, and it seemed difficult for the sake of being difficult, and so I don't even think that I finished the book. I picked up The Sound and the Fury, and I read some of it, and I was just like, okay, this is not for me. And then when I was in college, I was an English major, had to read his short stories, Faulkner's short stories. Specifically, I remember reading The Bear, and I had, developed to a point to where I could see that it was genius and not difficult just for the sake of being difficult, right? I could recognize how intricate it was, and feel the weight of it, but did not love it, right? And then when I was in my early 20s and I was in New York City, and again, at that point, I was trying to learn how to read as a writer, right? Sort of be more sort of thoughtful in my reading, and you know, pick up on things that I admire and ask myself why I admire them, and perhaps, you know, I would try to sort of imitate them and work them into my work. And and then I finally fully read The Sound and the Fury, and it was, you know, it was good, right? And I could see that it was genius, and I could, but I didn't feel it, you know, like there was no, I didn't love it. And then I went to Michigan and had to read As I Lay Dying for an imitations course, where we read, you know, these sort of legendary writers, and then we were tasked with imitating their writing style, their prose style.
1: Sounding like them in an original story.
2: Yes. Mm-hmm. And of course we failed every week, or at least I know I did, right? But we had to read As I Lay Dying, and there's a part in the first few pages where Faulkner is describing the sky, and I had to put the book down for a second, because it was so lyrical and so beautiful, and so, I just felt, I was like immersed in the experience, and it felt so present

0: And it was, again, resonating with me in a way that his work had never resonated with me. And then I loved it, right? And I I devoured it, right? But, of course, there's a part sort of later in the book as they're sort of wandering the county when the family, encounters, black people, right? And the way that they are perceived and that they're written about was just, was off-putting to me, right? Because they were flat. They had no humanity. They had no complication. And Faulkner is the kind of writer who, in a phrase, can give you, complication and humanity, right? As far as a character is concerned. And so that was problematic for me.
1: Do you think he was aware of his inability to do that well?
0: I don't know. I would hope so. But as I read more older Southern writers who were writing around that time and after, so I'm talking about like Eudora Welty, Carson McCullers, Flannery O'Connor, and I'm encountering that again and again, I don't know. I wonder if they were blind to it, right? This sense of white supremacy that they have, that they have been imbibing their entire lives. So I don't know. Part of me thinks that maybe they did not, that maybe he thought that he was, doing those characters justice and developing them and giving them rich interior lives. And, maybe he thought that. Maybe they all thought that. But as a black woman, reader, right? They're not.
1: You have an essay in the book that is so poignant to me. When you discovered that your very much wanted second child was going to be a boy, mm-hmm. you had this panic about, oh, I'm bringing a black boy into the world who will be a black man. And at the time, you thought to yourself, okay, by the time this child is 9 or 10, mm-hmm. I'm going to start telling him the stories he needs mm-hmm. to move through this world safely. Mm-hmm. And he's 9 now.
0: He's 9.
1: What stories are you telling him?
0: So I haven't had the talk with him yet. I can't remember the author, but I was just in New Orleans yesterday and the day before, and I was doing a couple of different events with Baldwin and Company, that bookstore, and one of the books that I saw on the shelf that I took a picture of, that so I could buy it later because it was on display, but I don't think it was for sale. It was called The Talk. And so I'm like, I need that. So I haven't had the talk with him yet, but he has questions. It's not as if he's like, as if he doesn't perceive, even if it is a childlike perception, it's not as if he doesn't, perceive racism, right? And most of his experiences with it are personal, right? But some of the things that he has observed, a lot of it has to do with politics, right? And so we will have discussions about it. And I don't know how well I am. I am attempting every day, day in, day out, to be the best parent that I can, right? And so I try to give him some context. I try to give him some history, right? And I am also frank about the fact that it's unfair. I don't know. Maybe the talk isn't one talk. Maybe it's an accumulation of conversations. I don't know. But we are we're talking about it. And I'm not only talking about it with him, right? But I'm also talking about it with my daughter, right? Who's 13 now. But, you know, I don't know. But then our conversations, I don't know. There's that extra layer of concern, because then we also need to talk about gender, right? And we also need to talk about consent, and we also need to talk about, you know, how the world will perceive her. I don't know. And then I'm trying to give her the tools to protect herself, right? Because the world is what it is. So, yeah, I mean, parenting is difficult, but I'm doing my best.
2: We're speaking this hour with Jesmyn Ward, winner of 2 National Book Awards for fiction and a MacArthur Genius Grant. She's author of a new book of essays called On Witness and Respair. We spoke recently in front of a live audience in Dallas. You're listening to Think. I'm Chris Boyd.
1: The last thing I want to ask you is this. I mean, sometimes the ways that stories can sustain us or save us is counterintuitive. To go back to the story that you gave about Hurricane Camille, which happened years before you were born. Mm-hmm. Your family has told stories about that mm-hmm. forever. There are photographs of the mm-hmm. devastation. You've seen some of those in your family's collections, mm-hmm. and there's something about them that gives you hope. Mm-hmm. Help me understand that.
0: Okay. So part of the reason that, the particular picture that I'm thinking of is of one of my cousins on my mom's side, and she is outside, right? So it's just a random photograph that she took, or that someone took of her, but where you can see, so the landscape behind her, you know, because one of the things that a hurricane does is it flattens the landscape, right? Because it breaks the trees in half. And it, you know, rips them out of the ground. And so around her, it's just shrubbery, right? Because basically the forests have been sort of mowed down, right, by the storm. And but I look at that picture, and then I compare the landscape in that picture to the landscape that I knew when I was growing up in the 80s, in the 90s. In the early 2000s, right before Katrina, and it was lush and it was beautiful and and it was full of force, right? And so that gives me hope, because I know that it will come back, right? It will bloom again. Now another, you know, terrible storm might come and take everything away again, but hopefully it will come back. But, you know, I have new anxiety now, right? Given that report that was like big in the news, at least where I'm from, a couple of weeks ago, right, with a scientist from Tulane saying it's time to give up on New Orleans now and evacuate, right, because it's going to be completely underwater, I live on the Mississippi Gulf Coast, right? And my hometown is on the back, and my hometown is on the back of the Bay of St. Louis, right? And so I'm asking the same questions, right, about my hometown, right? I mean, that would be so hard to live through, right? If you know, the water advanced so much that then my hometown would be gone for good, like completely underwater. And that, I don't know, that specter, it scares me. Yeah, it scares me. I don't know. I'm still figuring out how to sit with that possibility, and how to think about that possibility. I don't know. I haven't figured it out yet.
1: Thank you so much for this conversation. Ladies and gentlemen, Jesmyn Ward.

0: Guest was Jesmyn Ward, winner of 2 National Book Awards, a MacArthur Genius Grant, and the author of a new book of essays called On Witness and Respair. 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Again, I'm Chris Boyd. Thanks for listening. Have a great day.
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2: In your IPR forecast, we'll see sunny skies all day today with a high of 85 degrees. Tonight we'll have scattered rain and thunderstorms, but that doesn't begin until after 3 a.m. Our low is 67. For Saturday, we could see some scattered rain in the morning, but rain is most likely after 2 o'clock. Storms are also possible. We'll see mostly cloudy skies all day, but our high still stays at 85. Sunday has a 40% chance of afternoon rain. We'll only see a handful of clouds and a high of 86. 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
7: Live from NPR News, I'm Lakshmi Singh. The U.S. economy is coming off a surprisingly strong month in job growth. The Labor Department reports that employers added 172,000 jobs in May, about double what was initially projected. The unemployment rate was steady at 4.3%. In the wake of today's numbers and higher inflation, the Fed may continue to resist lowering interest rates. Well, after months of trying, Senate Republicans have advanced funding for President Trump's immigration enforcement agenda. The $70 billion is enough to last for the rest of Trump's time in the White House. The vote was not without drama, though, as a bipartisan group of lawmakers tried but failed to block the president's anti-weaponization fund. Here's NPR's Eric McDaniel.
8: At one point, Republicans thought this could be a straightforward party-line process. Then President Trump launched the nearly $2 billion pot of taxpayer money that could be used to make payouts to, among others, January 6th insurrectionists. That complicated the path to passage. Lawmakers of both parties were upset, and the fund was the target of multiple amendment votes during the all-day debate on this package. Now the deal heads to the House, which is expected to take up the legislation and send it to the president's desk before leaving town this weekend. Eric McDaniel, NPR News, The Capitol.
7: Some Republicans in Congress have been pushing back on President Trump's choice of Bill Pulte to serve as acting director of national intelligence. NPR's Frank Ordonez says Trump's DNI choice and his support for an anti-weaponization fund are sparking stepped-up GOP criticism.
9: Critics argue that the president's pushing the envelope too far, but more likely it all comes down to the political calendar. John McHenry, a veteran Republican strategist, says Republicans are looking ahead to the midterms.
10: We are largely through the primaries, where the president can do the most damage to people who cross him within his own party, and moving on to the general, where I think some people either feel a little bit more vulnerable or feel like they need to, you know, in a year that doesn't look great for Republicans right now, want to establish their own record.
9: But he says it'd be wrong to call the president a lame duck, noting that Trump has been counted out several times before, only to wield his influence again. Franco Ordonez, NPR News.
7: The American artificial intelligence company Anthropic wants the globe to hit pause on the technology's development. The maker of the Claude chatbot says there needs to be a brake pedal on the system to protect humanity. AI expert and Humanology.ai founder Scott Spira raises concerns about a technology that advances on its own without human intervention.
11: If the AI doesn't have a moral compass built in, then how do we know how that AI is going to treat us? Nobody knows this yet.
7: Anthropic is suggesting the pause while also planning to take the company public. You're listening to NPR News. The size of a massive planned data center campus in rural Utah is getting smaller. Here's KUER's Martha Harris.
12: The original plan for the data center campus had it on 40,000 acres north of the Great Salt Lake. The project is backed by Kevin O'Leary, who is known for being on the TV show Shark Tank. Utah leaders had supported the project, but there's been significant public opposition that motivated the president of Utah's state senate, Stuart Adams, to demand that O'Leary shrink the project and make certain environmental commitments. O'Leary has now responded, saying he'll cut the project's footprint in half. He said most of what's left will be open space. That means less than 10,000 acres can be developed. For NPR News, I'm Martha Harris in Salt Lake City.
7: A group of Catholic sisters who've gone viral for their courtside prayers for the Spurs during the NBA playoffs are back for the finals. From Texas Public Radio, Brian Kirkpatrick reports.
13: Sister Bernadette Mota is among the sisters from San Antonio's St. John Bosco who's been coming to home games to cheer on the Spurs. Mota stresses they have not been praying for Spurs opponents to lose.
14: God loves all the teams, and God loves all the players, and so he doesn't want, God doesn't love one team more than the other. But what we really pray for and hope for is that all the teams play to their best of their ability.
13: Mota says the sisters use sports to connect with the at-risk youths they serve. She says sports can teach young people teamwork, values, and morals if done right. I'm Brian Kirkpatrick in San Antonio.
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16: I'm Adam Benjamin, and this is the Owsley Moment, brought to you by the David Owsley Museum of Art, the Ball State School of Art, and IPR. A hidden treasure hangs on the wall at the David Owsley Museum of Art. Even though it's only 12 by 18 inches, Thomas Aiken's painting, Shad Fishing at Gloucester on the Delaware River, is not to be overlooked. Central to the composition are some 29 fishermen. Some stand on a barge while others pull in the nets along the shore. They're dressed in yellows and blue-grays. Behind the men, we see trees and smokestacks that characterize the industrial landscape on the Delaware River in New Jersey. Thomas Aikens made his first trip to Gloucester in April of 1881, the same year he painted the Owsley Museum's painting. He observed the shore, snapped photographs, and made oil sketches on that trip. Aikens' realistic depiction memorializes the fisherman whose livelihood was at risk because of declining catches of shad. Aikens projected actual photographs from his trip onto the canvas, combining elements and tracing details like the reflections in the water. Aikens' interest in technology and industry informed both his choice of subject matter and his method of making art, as shad fishing indicates.

0: We'd like to thank Ball State student Ashley Wee Miller for their research. 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
2: 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I'm Jen Blackmer.
3: I'm Michelle Kinsey.
4: And I'm Kara Duquette. Ann Johnson is best known as the creator of FB Fog, a local business with international sales. Later this hour, she returns to the program to talk about her new memoir. But first,
3: in the Pop of Culture studios to talk about the Vore Arts Fund is Graham Watson and Braden Robinson. Welcome to both of you.
5: Hi, thanks for having us on.
6: Glad to be here.
3: So glad you are here. Let's talk about the creation of the Vore Arts Fund. And I feel it's only right to start with the person kind of behind the fund. Graham, as president and founder of the Arts Fund, tell us how this came about in honor of a very special person in town.
5: Yeah, well, originally, this started around, I think 2004 was the prototype of this thing. It came from, there were a series of fundraiser concerts to support, the MuncieScene.com, which is now MuncieEvents.com. Mm-hmm. And they raised too much money. And I had a few different ideas, but what I landed on was, what if instead of giving this out to some, artistic cause or community project like a grant, what if this was set up as a pool for a revolving loan fund? The real philosophy of it being, hey, we have half a grand. We know that people in the art community need money, sometimes just need some money fronted up front to pay for the initial expenses of whatever it is that they're trying to do.
3: Right.
5: And they can't get traditional loans, or they don't want to expose themselves to that kind of risk. And a lot of these people are not eligible for traditional kinds of grants. So the idea was, this is money that we could afford to lose. Mm-hmm. And we know that all the people taking a risk with their own rent money, hoping that like their show goes well, or their painting sells, or they can sell their album or something, they can't risk their rent money on on the chance that their project isn't successful. So the idea was, gamble with our money instead of your own. If your project is successful, then go ahead and pay that loan back so we can pass it on to another artist. If your project is not successful, cool, we're happy to have supported you. You are under no obligation to pay us back. And then, because I was running all this when I was a freshman at Ball State, I started getting overwhelmed with all the overhead for it. And I put it on a brief pause for like 15 years. And
3: it happens.
5: It started getting to me that it was a good idea. It was pretty easy to run. And there really wasn't anything else in the community meeting these same needs.
3: Yeah.
5: So it seemed very much worth it to resurrect this and do it properly, like, you know, with an actual 501c3 and all that, not just like out of the personal bank account of a college freshman. So shortly before the pandemic, I started putting together plans for doing this properly and getting grant money to start it off. And at around that time, a friend of mine, Phil Vore, sadly passed away of a heart attack. Mm-hmm. And he was someone that I had served on a couple local boards of directors with in the arts community. He and I were part of the resurrection of the Full Circle Arts Co-op, which was the nonprofit behind Doc's Music Hall, which previously known as the Creative Opportunity Center. Yeah. And he was, like me, one of the founding directors of the Muncie Arts and Culture Council. Mm-hmm. So when I was struggling to find a name for this new arts fund, and he passed away. It seemed like Vor Arts Fund just had a great ring to it.
3: Yeah.
5: So yeah, I named it in his honor.
3: Oh, I love that. Could you, for those listening who may not have known the powerful force he was in the arts for several years, kind of describe him as a person for people?
5: Wow. He left a lot of glitter wherever
3: he went. That's so true.
5: he was very whimsical, but also extremely serious about things that he took seriously. Like if we would be in a board meeting talking about like something that he thought was not really helping the community, he would snap us back into attention and be like, hey, if we went out on the street and asked a random working artist, hey, are you glad that this group exists in Muncie? Wow. Are you glad that they're doing what they're doing? Would they know who we are? Would they know what our value is to the community? And he'd always be pushing us to actually make a difference in the lives of the people who need resources like this.
3: Wow. What would you hope he would think about or say about the Vor Arts Fund today and what it is for the community?
5: I think he would really appreciate how kind of iconoclastic it is. Mm. They're very traditional models for how arts funding tends to work with a lot of requirements of like, hey, you have to qualify. It has to be, you have to be connected, or you have to be doing something that is recognized as like the kinds of art that this group supports. Mm-hmm. It's usually a lot more discerning and competitive. And we're deliberately taking the opposite approach of like, I don't even want to get into the debate of what is art? Do crafts count? I want to leave it pretty wide open, kind of experimentally, to see how the community uses this fund. And we also set it up, and I think Phil would really appreciate this, instead of doing the kind of traditional thing of concentrating all the decision-making power in a small, well-connected board that maybe steers things in the direction of their friends and the kinds of art that they like. Our board has, it's written in our bylaws, we are to take a really light touch on all that stuff, just determine whether or not the applications like are legally permissible.
3: Sure.
5: And then the public votes on who actually gets funding in every funding cycle. Mm-hmm. And I think that he would like that that's a safeguard that we put in place to keep this this resource from being steered in directions that don't really serve the community at large. Corruption's a heavy word, but that kind of stuff does happen sometimes.
3: Yeah. So, Braden, you are, as we just mentioned, you are a recipient of some moolah from the Vor Arts Fund. Talk a little bit about how you found out about the Vor Arts Fund and what made you want to give this a shot and apply.
6: So I started to vend with Muncie Makers Market on First Thursdays, and it was an inspiration from the internet. I saw people cutting rocks open, and I'm like, I could do that. I got a saw and got some geodes that are really easy to find around here, so I got that and set up a little card table with only a saw and a couple rocks, and did really well my first weekend, and eventually met up with Janessa, who does art, like
3: jewelry.
6: The beadwork. And she had some rocks she wanted me to cut for her for projects.
3: Oh, wow.
6: So we got together at a lunch at the Cup, and Moth Danner joined us, and she recommended me to apply.
3: We should point out that Moth Danner is the creator and founder of the Muncie Makers Market. Mm-hmm.
6: And like we weren't even done talking, and I had already applied. So I got on that real quick and thankfully won, and been very grateful for all of the support from the Vor Arts Fund. Being able to be a part of the makerspace over at Magix is a big deal too. That got me in and a lot of other connections through that. I think I won. It was a split with somebody else, correct?
5: I think so. Yeah. The way the votes turned out.
6: Right. So I got like the $500 thing, and I think I bought a $900 saw with some of that money, mm-hmm. so I could expand my capabilities since that moment. And I think one of the biggest things was the boost of confidence I got from the community wants me to do this. You know, I got votes and I was there's some support there. So that confidence gave me the push I needed to just do the thing, right?
3: Yeah. So I want to hear a little bit more about how you started with geodes and then your work has kind of expanded with the help of the VOR Arts Fund. Talk a little bit more about what that work is. If I come and see your work, what am I going to see on the table when I come and see you at a festival or a show?
6: So I do a lot, mainly jewelry anymore. I hand cut and polish cabochons from different stones and then wire wrap or otherwise turn those cabochons into jewelry.
3: Okay, you mentioned cabochon. Could you tell us what that is?
6: Yeah, so cabochons are a stone cut with a flat back and a domed front in any shape. They're really popular in a bezel set jewelry. I drill holes in the cabochons now to do little pinch bail necklaces.
3: Oh, uh-huh.
6: And one of the big things I have on my table, it's a big draw, is the geodes. So I stuck with that.
3: Yeah, so you still do that.
6: Yeah, I bring my saw with me and have a battery box, and I cut geodes open live at events. And the biggest thing is turning a rock I find in the river into a beautiful piece of jewelry somebody will love forever.
3: Nice. Yeah. So where do you see the VOR Arts Fund 5-10 years from now? What do you hope happens with this fund as we move through time?
5: I love that you asked that question, Michelle, because I think that this is a demonstration of a different, man, I feel full of myself when I use the word paradigm, but this to me feels like a demonstration of a new paradigm of local arts funding for small to medium sized communities like these, because we looked around and we couldn't find any evidence of anyone doing anything quite like this. This is a way to take relatively small amounts of money and have an outsized effect on a community that supports the economy, supports culture. A lot of the social dimension of a community rests on the back of the arts, mm-hmm. Events that people can go to, organizations that serve as social hubs. There are all these ripple effects to this. And I would like other communities to see that this is an option for supporting their communities. And the system that I developed on the website runs most of this program automatically. I am by trade a software engineer, mm-hmm. so I always want to build robots to do my work for me. And other communities that want to try this out can just use the platform that we've developed, or could just steal the idea and do it in their own way. But I'd like to see this idea grow and help a lot more people.
3: Mm-hmm. Oh, that's wonderful. I'm curious, Braden, as we close this out, how many other artist friends have you told about the VOR Arts Fund?
6: So I vend with the Makers Market every month. So I get to talk to a lot of different artists. And then we've even talked about signing my daughter up for it, because mm-hmm. we have a little project we want to start with her. So we want to make little slime things with the charms and stuff.
3: Super popular.
6: Yeah. So working at Cats, Crystals, and Curiosities with my fiance, I've talked to a lot of different artists, and we also do consignment for those artists. So I get to talk to a lot of different artists about this wonderful program.
3: Nice. In case you didn't make that connection, Cat is his fiance. Well, I appreciate both of you coming into the Pop of Culture studios to talk about this fund and to talk about appreciating our local artists in every way.
5: Yeah, thank you.
6: Thank you.
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9: In your IPR forecast, we'll see sunny skies all day today with a high of 85 degrees. Tonight we'll have scattered rain and thunderstorms, but that doesn't begin until after 3 a.m. Our low is 67. For Saturday, we could see some scattered rain in the morning, but rain is most likely after 2 o'clock. Storms are also possible. We'll see mostly cloudy skies all day, but our high still stays at 85. Sunday has a 40% chance of afternoon rain. We'll only see a handful of clouds and a high of 86.
4: It's Pop of Culture. I'm Kara Duquette.
2: And I'm Jen Blackmer. This week's beautiful thing takes us to the West Coast and then to the top of a mountain in Vietnam.
10: Hi, I'm Mary Lane Potter, and I am in Seattle. From my desk, I'm looking to the east, and I see the range of the Cascade Mountains, which have some snow on them.
2: Wow, that seems like a really great place to be writing. Mary, we're pleased that you'll be sharing your beautiful thing with us today. Your piece is entitled
10: On Some Mountain. At the peak, 932 feet above the Mekong floodplain, beyond the holy caves, and the Cham, Buddhist, Hindu, and Mother Goddess temples that litter the twisting pilgrim road, a mother and father are teaching their young son how to pray. They buy a dull brown tennis ball of a bird from an old woman trolling the site with a cage woven of twigs. Standing before a simple ancestor shrine, the father cups the bird in his hands as the mother's hands show how to receive the offering, close around it, shelter it softly, just so, then release. In the boy's hands, the bird flutters. He startles, laughs, then turns solemn, steadies his gaze, and begins to chant. His teachers watch, transfixed, as his hands float up, open, and the bird flies free, higher and higher above the green, green weave of rice paddies stretching across peoples and borders far below. While other tourists photograph the vistas or drink beer under rough palm thatching, I buy a bird. Careful, disease, a woman calls. Can't free every prisoner, a man chirps. I, a child schooled in prayers and purity, a woman bent on escape yet at home in cages, know this well. But in my hands, a tiny body quivers, heart beating, feathers fluffing, feet scratching, warmth spreading. In my skin, I am learning to hold life without suffocating, without squandering, just so. With my body, I'm discovering how to fly free, how to trace an unseen path of meeting, how to join heaven and earth.
2: Thank you, Mary. What a beautiful essay. What inspired this piece for you?
10: What happens to me, for me, writing is about questions or things that trouble your heart or your mind. And I write to kind of discover, like, why has this been troubling me for so long? Why does this keep recurring, you know, in my thoughts, in my heart, my emotions? And so this particular, I actually witnessed this scene. And what troubled me about it, as it were, afterwards is, you know, we all have these moments in life where we experience these wonderful moments where we experience ourselves expanding and at the same time feeling at one, at peace, fused with an incredible joy. And those experiences are so deep and so rich that they're not easily articulated. So that scene kept coming back to me in my mind, and I kept wondering, why was that moment so, you could say, transcendent, or why was it so in a depth moment for me? And why does it keep returning to me? And it was for that reason. And so I thought, I need to write about this. I need to write, not for an answer, but for a response, you know, to discover, you know, what was going on in that moment that I felt so deeply, deeply good.
11: Absolutely. Yes.
10: I was drafting it, you know, the different details that surfaced for me. They wove together all these different parts of my life. You know, I was a theology professor and a PhD, you know, in theology. I love nature. I love children. I'm a big advocate of religious diversity. You know, all these things in my life came together, and it just, they wove themselves together. And then when I read the piece back, I thought, that was a moment of wholeness that I experienced then, but I didn't realize it.
11: Yeah.
10: Until I had written it.
11: Absolutely. Yes. And that exploration, using the words and the language, and in this case, I think the rhythms and the beautiful imagery that you have here to sort of fix it so you can think about it. Right. And I find that all the time in my own work, that it's the act of working and the process and the writing itself that allows you access to these bigger things in life and these things that are affecting you that you really don't know what or how to articulate it until you do that deeper thinking afterwards.
10: That's part of the beauty of and not only I love it for fiction, but that's one of the things that I discovered late about creative nonfiction. You know, if you know where a piece you're writing is going, whether it's nonfiction, creative nonfiction, fiction, I always say, then I'm in trouble because then I'm not discovering, you know, what is there in that moment in the hands when everything is moving, you know? So yeah. The big gesture of letting go is very, very important, but it's that moment. And that's where, you know, for me, a lot of the writing happens, is just staying a moment, be present to that moment.
11: Yeah. And you mentioned earlier the joy of creative nonfiction as a genre, if you will, or as a way of writing, a method of storytelling. Talk to me a little bit more about that. But beyond this is sort of capturing moments, I mean, what are some of the other reasons why this type of nonfiction appeals to you?
10: I never thought I would write creative, you know, nonfiction.
11: Yeah.
10: I never thought about it. I love structure. I love form. I love playing with form. But I always wanted to be a poet.
11: Mm-hmm.
10: The problem is I have a prosaic mind. and the second problem is I think in books. You know, yeah. I really do. It's like I think of something and I want to like uncover, you know, the dimensions and all the depth of it. And so I think in books. So I came to the micro essay really just to start playing with the form to say, could I write, you know, in a more compressed form? And in this kind of compressed form, every word counts. It does in all writing, of course, yeah. But you cannot waste one syllable in this kind of writing. And I found that liberating to me as a person who thought in books and, you know, I had this prosaic mind. So that means I really have to concentrate and turn that kaleidoscope of details so it really has a very clear, at the same time, deep and, you know, translucent image going or feel to it. So I found it really exciting because I got to use some of my interest in poetry. I read a lot of poetry.
11: Mm-hmm.
10: I got to put that together with my prosaic mind.
11: Nice.
10: So I found it worked for
11: me. Sort of like it was created for you, right?
10: Yeah, it was. It's like, thank you to the form, you know? And I don't do it all the time. I mean, I still like to write book-length things.
11: Yeah.
10: And I write longer essays. But this is just so, so much fun. And the nice thing, though, about it is a form which it's a discipline that, you know, evokes creativity, but there can be like each one of these micro essays can have such a different structure within that compressed form. That's what I like.
11: Yeah, absolutely. And longtime listeners will know exactly what you're talking about. I mean, each one of these things is different and unique and very specific of real human experience that we have the joy of sharing with our listeners. Mary Lane Potter, thank you so much for joining us on Pop of Culture today with your beautiful thing entitled On Somme Mountain.
10: Thank you so much for the invitation and the opportunity to talk with you.
11: Of course. This story comes from IPR's collaboration with River Teeth's Beautiful Things, a weekly magazine of micro essays. More at riverteethjournal.com. And more from Pop of Culture after this from IPR.
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3: And I'm Kara Duquette. You know our next guest as the founder and owner of FB Fog, a small business known around the world for their paper mache collections. We've spoken with Ann Johnson before, but now she has a new memoir. She sat down with Michelle Kinsey.
18: Ann Johnson has lived an extraordinary creative life as an artist, entrepreneur, founder of FB Fog, and now an author. Today she is here about that last one. She has a new memoir out now called Finding Fog. Welcome, Anne.
19: Thank you so much.
18: You know, you have spent decades telling stories through visual art. When was the moment that it hit you that you were I want to put this down in book form?
19: Well, actually, it wasn't me that said that. I had a former student who was talking with me one day about my life and asking questions about it and how it came out in my paintings and so forth. And I said, and I started telling her about my life. And mm-hmm. She said, you've got to write this. And I said, no. I'm an artist. I'm not an author. And she said, come on, we're going to Best Buy. And off we went to Best Buy, bought a computer. She taught me patiently, and I have to say so patiently, how to use that computer so that I could write a manuscript. So I used it as a tool like I would use a paintbrush, and I painted my life. And when I finished it, I thought, wow, this was kind of fun. It was such a cathartic experience.
18: Yeah.
19: And I remembered many things that I had totally forgotten. However, I had written it backward. I had started with the lint.
18: Yes.
19: And fog.
18: Right.
19: And I put my childhood at the end of the story. And a very good friend of mine, Adam Weir, in Indianapolis, who is an editor, read my manuscript and said, wow, this is worth telling, but you've got it wrong. And I said, what do you mean? And he said, your childhood belongs in the front.
18: Absolutely. It's part of your journey, right?
19: Yes,
18: and I think people like to read and experience the journey from childhood to artist because they can oftentimes see themselves in that journey, right?
19: That's exactly it.
18: The title, Finding Fog, I'm curious why you chose that. Is it about how you found fog? Are you still finding fog? Tell us a little bit about the title of your memoir.
19: Well, of course, my company was called FB Fog.
18: Yes.
19: And that, you know, became a nomenclature just as much as Ann Johnson was a name for me. But I do think that knowing that I needed to support myself, I never meant to start out with with lint, like the refuge of a society as an art piece to work with. And at that time, people weren't recycling very much. But when I looked at all that beautiful white linen, I thought, this is a natural. So I began to work with it. And in a sense, I was trying to make handmade paper, and I was a long way away. In other words, lint is not a cotton linter.
3: Yes.
19: But the thing about it was that that got me started on my artistic journey. And so, of course, Finding Fog became a natural title for my memoir, because of all the things that were momentous in my life, it was finding that direction with fog and learning how to be, as an artist, a business person.
3: Yes.
19: That was far from my sense of being.
3: Absolutely.
19: And yeah, that journey was so valuable to me. And that's where many of the people, many of my friends in Muncie, many of my friends the world over, took a walk with me. In other words, that was timely. Sorry, a little there, but it gave them the idea that I had had a direction, not the foggiest actual, but a direction of where I could go with my art, and how a young person can take the smallest thing and make an idea of it and turn it over to the world. And it's amazing what happens. It's just amazing journey to me. And I wanted people to know how amazing that journey was.
3: Absolutely. You've been a part of Muncie's creative community for many years. How did the community shape your work and your life and what is reflected now in this memoir?
19: Well, as I've always said, and I think you've heard me say this to you many times, but Muncie is right on the way to everywhere. Mm-hmm. Strangely enough, when I started doing art fairs at different places, I realized that I would either go east, west, north, or south. Not doing them in Muncie necessarily, but you're never an artist in your own backyard. The thing about it is, you have to get the product out there. Mm-hmm. And so I treated my artwork like a product, and I began doing it all over the United States and discovered that we were right on the way to every place. It was a perfect place to live. And of course, here you have the support of home and friends. Yes. And everyone that thinks you're wonderful. So when you go out, you're ready for any criticism you get.
3: As you were writing this book, Anne, and maybe you didn't realize it until it was completed, but what did writing this book teach you about yourself that you didn't know before?
19: One, that I wasn't an author, that I really was a painter.
3: Come on.
19: But the other thing that it taught me about myself is that, one, I had had such a wonderful life. And, you know, you don't really think about all the great experiences that have happened to you until you start to put them down on paper. And then you realize, thank you, thank you, thank you. If my memoir does anything for anybody, I hope that it makes people realize they're so much more than skin and hair. They are all levels of wonderful stories, and they have a story to tell. You know, when they say to me, oh, my kids wouldn't even read it, I say, it's not for your kids. Your kids lived it. They don't have to read it.
3: Yeah.
19: It's all these people out here that are walking with you through life, doing the same things, and they want to know how to put this together. And hopefully, my memoir will do that for them.
3: Yes, absolutely. Were there stories or memories that you felt you needed to put in this book that were difficult to revisit?
19: Definitely.
3: Yeah.
19: There were many things that had happened in my life, things that were, I wish I could have told all happy and sweet stories, but
3: that's not life, is it?
19: It's not life. No, unfortunately. And I realized that. And so, in writing The Bittersweet, for a while, it was very funny. I cried. I literally cried when I wrote those things. And then I thought, no, that was good to get them out, to say them.
3: You know, I mean, I think there is something to be said for getting your memories, your own memoir, so to speak, down on paper, because it's important to see, you know, what were the building blocks of your life? Right?
19: Exactly. Yeah. And you know, some of those blocks are really hard for you to get over. Mm. But in doing that, whether you cry or laugh at yourself, it doesn't matter. It really makes it all come back around. And you think of those things as learning experiences, yes. often. Yes. We become so much wiser when we're 88.
3: Yeah. We don't want to give too much away about the book, but what is something that readers might be surprised to learn about you after reading the book?
19: Well, I think one of the things that many people didn't know, and when I did the book signing at E.B. Ball the other night, I read to them the chapter on my grandfather, who was a judge in the Nuremberg trials. I don't think many people realize that I was a ward of my grandparents and raised by them on a strawberry farm in northern Indiana. So that was kind of an interesting thing, and I was able to join him in Germany and live there as an expatriate for 2 years. That's something that really got me into the mode of travel.

0: in a painting or helping in the community, I felt that my natural inclination was toward painting and teaching that painting.
1: Yes.
0: And, you know, that has been the joy of my life. I am so rewarded when a student says to me, "Ah, I loved being in your class."
1: Yeah. Well, and let's be very clear that you are still doing that. You are still teaching.
0: They're going to carry me out feet first. Yeah. I swear. And I'll have a paintbrush in my hand.
1: I love that. Well, thank you so much, Anne, for joining us on Pop of Culture and sharing a little more about your new memoir out now called Finding Fog.
0: I thank you.
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4: In your IPR forecast, we'll see sunny skies all day today with a high of 85 degrees. Tonight we'll have scattered rain and thunderstorms, but that doesn't begin until after 3 a.m. Our low is 67. For Saturday, we could see some scattered rain in the morning, but rain is most likely after 2 o'clock. Storms are also possible. We'll see mostly cloudy skies all day, but our high still stays at 85. Sunday has a 40% chance of afternoon rain. We'll only see a handful of clouds and a high of 86.
1: I'm Kara Duquette.
2: And I'm Jen Blackmer. It's Pop of Culture. And it's time for What Are You Working On?
1: This week, we thought we'd keep the writing theme going. Here's our interview with J.R. Jameson from last March.
5: Thank you for having me. It feels really odd to be on the side of the mic, but I'm really excited to be in conversation with you.
1: Oh, I'm so glad you are. Many of us listening today are likely familiar with your first book, Hillbilly Queer, a memoir that was released in 2021.
5: Mm-hmm.
1: And if you're not familiar with it, consider giving it a read. I really enjoyed the book, and in my opinion, it showed a lot of undergirding of love and different experiences and paths and, I don't know, growing through openness. And I think that's poignant right now.
5: Thank you. Yeah. I'm amazed how the message has continued into 2025. I just told someone the other day, I'm really tired of talking about Hillbilly Queer. I mean, I still do, right? Because the message is important. But it is, I'm amazed by how that message has continued. And I think it just speaks to where we are as a country, too. Mm-hmm. And the whole idea of art reflecting what's happening in the world, that's really what the book is in many ways.
1: That's so true. And we have a question for you.
5: Yeah.
1: Arwewo, what are you working on? Are there books on the horizon?
5: There are. You know, after I finished Hillbilly Queer, I had to think about, what am I going to write next? Because that's always the question that's asked of every writer and author after something comes out. You kind of want to have that moment where you're just sitting there and happy with what
1: Asking.
5: Has been put out into the world and also kind of just taking a break and a breath.
1: Mm-hmm.
5: But you don't get to do that. And people want to know what's next. And so I had to think long and hard about what that was. And for me as a writer, it's always about the what, why, and how. So for me, I'm always like, what do I care about at this particular moment in time? Why do I care so much about this thing that it's keeping me up and I can't stop thinking about it? And how am I going to get other people to care about this too? And I do that through writing, right? And that's the joy of storytelling. So for Hillbilly Queer, for instance, that what, why, and how was where we were in the nation and the world and so kind of are. And what did that look like through the lens of a story with my own father, who was on a different side of politics than I was, right? And if we were trapped in a car taking a road trip, what does that look like? But after all of that, I had to say, what is my next what, why, and how? And I think so much about queer youth and what they're facing right now in the world. Always have, right? Quite frankly. But really, right now, youth being under fire, their parents being under fire, And I started to think, how do I lean into my background of young adult literature and work on a YA novel? So I did spend a couple of years writing that YA novel. It's about a boy in Indiana who

0: is 17 and is sent away to essentially conversion therapy. He meets a teenage girl while he's there who is there for all the same reasons, and they hatch a plan to escape. And it's about making one's own way in the world. It's about making their way from Indiana to New York, where they find home among Chinatown's gay community. And it's a story of resilience. And it was a story that I felt was important to write at that time. So I did write that book, and we're in the submission process right now. But one of my beta readers during that process had a question for me that I was like, that's an interesting question. She said, why did he leave Indiana to find comfort and safety? And of course, I could answer that in multiple different ways, right?
1: Sure.
0: Like, I don't feel like this is always a safe and welcoming place for LGBTQ people. But at the same time, it's also where I've made my home. So I pondered on that in my book that I'm writing right now, that's currently being drafted in its first draft form, is about a queer person who chooses to stay in Indiana despite it all.
1: Okay. I think it's so important to write literature with these themes at this time, mm-hmm. when there are so many people in the LGBTQIA plus community, yeah. especially our T friends,
0: yes.
1: who are just feeling, you know, unbelievable amount of disrespect and
0: yeah.
1: being turned away.
0: Yeah.
1: So now, as you continue to write, does it feel different to you to write nonfiction as your first book was and move into these fictional realms?
0: A little bit. So my background actually was in fiction. I have an undergraduate degree in creative writing, and I focused mainly on fiction and poetry. I got away from that over time. But after Hillbilly Queer and Hillbilly Queer coming out, and I started thinking about what's next, and I started thinking about where we were in the world, which was in the middle of a global pandemic, and what did I want? I wanted to escape in some ways, right? Even though I'm writing about real things in some ways that are happening in the world, mm-hmm. I wanted to do that through a fictionalized story that I was creating, a world that I create to tell that what, why, and how. So really didn't feel odd to move back into fiction, even though I had moved away from it so many years before.
1: Well, can you tell us a little bit more about the characters that you were talking about that escaped this conversion therapy?
0: Yeah, so the main character is Ray, and he is a 17-year-old in Indiana who loves Nirvana. Sorry, Nirvana is a little sheepish, isn't very worldly, comes from a small town. He gets the courage to come out to his parents, his mom, who says, we need to tell your dad, and his dad is not so accepting of his coming out. And the mom also is a little sheepish, and she takes the dad's advice that he needs to be sent away to be fixed. He's the main character. When he gets to Warmouth Academy, which is where they're sent for conversion therapy, he meets Brooke. And Brooke is a little more rough and tumble, comes from a steel town, a bit worldly, has hopped trains in the past to go see shows down in Indianapolis. And she brings out really courage in him to find his own voice and find his own path. And ultimately, the courage to escape the reality that they're in, to live their life by their own terms, even if that meant leaving Indiana.
1: Well, I'm looking very forward to this book coming out.
0: Thank you.
1: Is there some place that we can find what you've done and be on the lookout for your book when it comes out?
0: Yeah, the best place to find anything I'm working on, if it's any of my writing, speaking engagements, any of that, is jrjameson.com.
1: 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And also you can hear JR every week on The Facing Project. 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
0: Yes, Saturdays at 1, Sundays at 7,
1: Excellent.
0: Or get it anytime on the pod.
1: Nice.
0: Yeah.
1: Well, thank you so much for talking
0: with us. Yeah, thank you. This has been so much fun.

0: Are you ready, Kara?
1: Let's do it.
0: It's time for the Arts Calendar. We will start with some in-house promotion. It's going to be a beautiful day in the neighborhood on Saturday, June 6th. Ball State PBS invites you to Be My Neighbor Day at Cannon Commons. A map will lead children through the streets of a very special neighborhood where they will meet people from community centers, arts organizations, charity groups, and more. At each booth, kids will be able to participate in fun activities, and parents and caregivers will discover ways to give back. Oh, and meet Daniel Tiger, star of Daniel Tiger's Neighborhood on PBS Kids. This family event is open to the public from 1 to 4 p.m. More info is at ballstatepbs.org.
1: Later in the afternoon on Saturday, June 6th, grab your boarding pass and join IPR at We Fly Fest on the campus of Ball State. 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And us.
0: Yay!
1: The Pop of Culture team will be there. 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Did we say that there are vouchers for ice cream for the first 500 passengers?
0: You did not say that, but it's important.
1: All flight details at bsu.edu/WeFlyFest.
0: Summer concert season is here, and Yorktown's summer series is already underway. Friday, June 5th, Chameleon Brothers and Bella Robbins will perform starting at 7:30 p.m. All Yorktown summer concerts are open to the public.
1: Nice. Musical summer.
0: Mm-hmm.
1: A different type of concert will be on the Yorktown Civic Green on Tuesday, June 9th. America's hometown band, led by Larry McWilliams, will perform Jazzin' On Down the Road starting at 7 p.m. that evening.
0: If you're not a fan of the warmer weather, oh, come on, man. Summer just got here, right? Frozen, the Disney musical, opens June 5th on Muncie Civic Theater's main stage. This magical musical adaptation will melt even the iciest of hearts and will breeze through until they have to let it go June 28th.
1: I guess we'll allow that kind of frozen. June is also Pride Month. There are dozens of events throughout the month. Thursday, June 11th is Pride Night at the Indianapolis Indians. And the next weekend, June 13th and 14th, is the Indy Pride Festival. Some other celebrations come later this year. Fort Wayne's Pride Fest will be at the end of July, and Muncie's Pride is set for September.
0: The Delaware County Fairgrounds are open to the public for the Country Flea Market, June 6th through 8th, from 8 to 4 p.m. And if you have an event, summer or frozen, let us know about it. 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
2: Live from NPR News, I'm Lakshmi Singh. The latest big jobs numbers are far beyond the growth economists expected for the month of May. 172,000 added to payrolls, double the projections, according to today's labor market report. However, purchasing power is still tight, and while the unemployment rate remains low at 4.3%, economists such as Diane Swank note long-term unemployment spanning several months is still a major concern.
3: We also see new college grads still having a very elevated level of unemployment. In fact, the most recent data we have for April suggests that they're running at an unemployment rate that's consistent with sort of 2013, which was still struggling to emerge from the global financial crisis.
2: More than 4 million Americans have lost food assistance benefits from the SNAP program since last year. NPR's Maria Godoy reports Agriculture Secretary Brooke Rollins faced tough questioning on Capitol Hill today.
4: Democrats on the House Agriculture Committee grilled Rollins about why so many people have lost access to a program that's a key safety net against hunger. Rollins said the drop is due to a better economy and a crackdown on fraud. But Ohio Democratic Representative Chantel Brown pointed to a recent report showing that more than 700,000 children have lost SNAP benefits as a result of President Trump's One Big Beautiful Bill Act.
5: Madam Secretary, millions of Americans are going hungry, and you're saying it's a success story.
4: Rollins countered.
6: I think that you want more people on government programs.
4: Committee members also asked Rollins about rising farm input costs and the threat posed by screwworm. Maria Godoy, NPR News.
2: A $70 billion immigration enforcement bill is a step closer to being enacted. The U.S. Senate passed it overnight. Just a week after a Russian drone crashed into an apartment building in eastern Romania, an armed drone has exploded in a Romanian port. Terry Schultz says there were no injuries or major damage reported.
7: The Romanian Defense Ministry says the naval drone self-detonated mid-morning after being detected earlier by authorities who closed off the area in the civilian port of Constanta. While Romanian officials have not yet revealed whether the drone was Russian or Ukrainian, they did confirm it was not one of their own and described it as being of the type used in the war in Ukraine. Romanian President Nicolae Dan was on his way to a European Union summit when the incident occurred, and he wrote on X that, quote, such particularly serious situations are the direct consequences of the war of aggression unleashed by Russia against Ukraine. EU Commission President Ursula von der Leyen echoed that, expressing solidarity with Romania and saying Europe urgently needs more anti-drone capabilities. For NPR News, I'm Terry Schultz in Brussels.
2: This is NPR News. Under the threat of more cross-border missile and drone strikes exchanged with Ukraine, Russia is hosting a major economic forum in St. Petersburg. Russian President Vladimir Putin was slated to address the event today. NPR's Charles Maines reports on how the U.S. has shown up given President Trump's repeated attempts to mediate negotiations for ending the years-long war in Eastern Europe.
8: The Trump administration is present in a way. I was watching Rodney Cook, who's overseeing Trump's White House ballroom project and currently heads the U.S. Commission of Fine Arts, take part in a cultural roundtable among all these official delegations from about 130 countries. You'll also find American far-right influencers. You'll also see representatives from Europe's far-right, including Germany's AfD party.
2: NPR's Charles Maines reporting. Researchers say a newer kind of gene editing could be safer for editing the DNA in human embryos. NPR's Rob Stein with details.
9: The researchers used a gene editing technique called base editing to try to edit two genes in early human embryos. In a scientific paper posted online, the researchers report that the approach appears to be more accurate and produce fewer unintended genetic changes than an older form of gene editing known as CRISPR. The researchers stress, however, that it still remains far from clear whether base editing human embryos would be safe. Some scientists hope gene editing human embryos could someday prevent devastating genetic diseases. But many researchers and bioethicists fear it would be too dangerous and could lead to designer babies.
2: It's NPR.
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11: In your IPR forecast, we'll see sunny skies all day today with a high of 85 degrees. Tonight we'll have scattered rain and thunderstorms, but that doesn't begin until after 3 a.m. Our low is 67. For Saturday, we could see some scattered rain in the morning, but rain is most likely after 2 o'clock. Storms are also possible. We'll see mostly cloudy skies all day, but our high still stays at 85. Sunday has a 40% chance of afternoon rain. We'll only see a handful of clouds and a high of 86.
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0: And I'm Bobby Carter.
1: Today on the show, we're celebrating the rich culture, history, and contributions of all the Americans with Caribbean ancestry. It's Caribbean American Heritage Month. Okay, so here are just a few people who have made a lasting impact on the American way of life. Founding father Alexander Hamilton, he was born on the island of Nevis. The poet Maya Angelou, whose family came from Trinidad. Roberto Clemente, the Puerto Rican baseball player. But our time is short. We've only got 53 minutes, Bobby.
12: Good luck with that, Ana.
1: Later in the show, we'll hear performances from the reggae and dancehall artist Chronix, plus calypso and soca vibes from Kes, the band.
0: But first up is coffee. Everything we do, give thanks, tell them what we do, load the L to the W. Now that's coffee spelled with a K. Now she's a talented young singer, songwriter, and rapper from Spanish Town, Jamaica, just west of Kingston. In January of 2020, Coffee won a Grammy Award for Best Reggae Album, and get this, she was only 19 years old. She made history as the youngest person and the first woman ever to win in that category.
1: Bobby, you sat down with our colleague and friend, NPR Music editor Sheldon Pierce, who has been a fan of her music for a while. Let's hear that conversation.
0: Oh boy. What up, Sheldon?
13: What's good, Bobby?
0: I'm good, man. Now listen, the Coffee Tiny Desk performance was like nothing I've ever seen before. This small, barely 4 foot person standing behind that desk and completely controlling the crowd. Like her voice projected and was bouncing off the walls, and it was instant energy, man.
13: Yeah, I mean, I've been following since she started out. She just has complete command over her sound since day one. But, you know, it's important to note that last year she changed her stage name to Original Coffee to mark a fresh start.
0: Mm, okay. So you listen to a lot of music and you have really big ears.
13: Yeah.
0: Why are you such a big fan, bro?
13: Well, I mean, to me, Coffee is more or less the perfect archetype that was produced by the reggae revival of the 2010s. I mean, the so-called New Roots movement that's led by artists like Protégé and Chronix, who are acting as a bridge from the Rastafari-powered roots reggae scene, the more popular dancehall scene, and, you know, burgeoning outside influence from hip-hop. Inspired by those artists and launched by a cosign from the Jamaican icon Usain Bolt, Coffee arrived sort of like fully liberated without any preconceived notions about what her sound should be. Her early songs were ostensibly reggae songs, but most of them had heavy 808 bass, and she was really flowing on them. Like, they were distinctly fresh and contemporary, but you can really feel how they were connected to the old way, especially when you hear them arranged live. She was like the pop ideal of synthesizing a lot of different sounds and ideas into a singular thing without losing the original spirit of the thing.
0: Yeah, and the way she channels, like you said, she channels legends like Bob Marley, but adds like that, whatever that spice is, whatever that new flavor is, she's able to bridge those kind of effortlessly.
13: Bob, you know, he casts a large shadow over reggae music. Every revivalist is channeling him in some way, but Coffee's sound extends beyond the jam rock border. Like, she's really pulling from around the Black diaspora into reggae's orbit. By the point of her desk, she was laying the groundwork for what would be a transformational run for the genre. As you mentioned, her 2019 EP Rapture made her the first woman to win the Grammy for Best Reggae Album. For a long time, it seemed like Steven, Damian, and Ziggy Marley were just playing hot potato with that thing. But Coffee's breakthrough sort of signified a refreshing turn for the movement. Eventually, with the release of her debut album, Gifted, from 2022, She would place herself at the forefront of a sonic evolution that really exploded old and new distinctions in reggae music. She's a carrier of the legacy, but her voice refuses to be confined by its history.
0: I love all of that, man. Another thing that also really stood out for me is in the way that she channels Bob. Her music has a lot of faith-based messages embedded in them.
13: Man. Yeah. Well, I mean, reggae has always been a music of positivity first and foremost, a music of the expression of the self. Mm-hmm. I think that is what is so powerful about the stuff that she does. She is very clearly of a lineage, but she is so clearly embodying her own voice, her own personality. And you can really hear that come through her songs as she's playing them.
0: Yes. Now, I love that, Sheldon, man. I appreciate you, man, coming on the show. I love chopping it up with you and just hearing you talk about this because you break it down in ways that I can never articulate, man. So thanks for coming to the show.
13: Man, always a pleasure to be here.
0: Okay, so let's listen. Here's Coffee at the Tiny Desk.

Thank you so much. Thank you. I just want to say thank you for having myself and my band for the very first time here at Tiny Desk. It's a great pleasure. Thank you. Thank you so much. It's a great pleasure for all of us. It's been a fairly short musical journey and we have seen fairly much success. So I give thanks and I want to thank everybody who's involved. You have now become a part of my journey, so thank you. Thank you. This next song is actually the title track of my very first project, my EP. So it's called Rapture. So I hope you enjoy it.

0: Thank you. Thank you so much.
1: That was Coffee at the Tiny Desk from 2020. We just heard Rapture. And before that, Ragamuffin.
2: 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After the break, we'll hear the Jamaican roots reggae artist Chronix.
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6: One of the biggest shows on TV right now is the HBO Max drama, The Pit. Maybe you've seen it, and maybe you're convinced you're a real doctor now. You're going to hear from Catherine Lanassa, who plays charge nurse Dana Evans on that show, about how being on The Pit has truly changed her life. That's coming up on Q from CBC. That's tonight at 7 here on IPR.
7: 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And from the estate of Joan B. Kroc, whose bequest serves as an enduring investment in the future of public radio, and seeks to help NPR produce programming that meets the highest standards of public service in journalism and cultural expression. 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
2: 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I'm Bobby Carter.
1: And I'm Ana Maria Sayer. Later on, Soca from Kes the Band. But up next,
8: good vibration, yeah. That's the positive vibes and we create, yeah.
1: Yeah, Bobby. Positive vibes is what the Tiny Desk is all about.
2: Only positivity. Only. And we're listening to the music of Jamaican reggae singer Chronix. Born Jamar McNaughton, he's a leader of the Jamaican Roots Revival movement. His sound is smooth, his voice is warm, and his music is heavily influenced by gospel, funk, and his black identity. Here he is talking to All Things Considered in 2017.
9: Remember that black people in the Western world, our last names are Smith and Brown and McIntosh. So we literally had to experiment with our soul to create music, because in opposed to the people in West Africa who grew up with thousands and thousands of years of musical practice and the freedom to practice those ancient cultural music, we had to dig deep in our souls to find it.
1: Chronix was surrounded by music growing up, writing his own songs by age 6, then producing and mixing by age 15. He was heavily influenced by his dad, dancehall artist Chronicle, who had a bunch of hits in the early 90s.
2: Now, Chronicle encouraged young kids to fake it till you make it. He told them to use props as instruments and to imagine palm trees were in the audience. Now, here's Chronix and Chronicle together explaining.
10: My kids, them always singing. And sometimes I said, Jamar, that's Chronix, you do the lead. And Stacey and Kenisha, Andre, you put on the harmony. So I gave Jamar a Guinness bottle.
9: Guinness bottles to you as mics.
10: And gave Stacey and Jay and Kenisha the brooms and the map.
9: My sister them had to use the map stick as them backup mic and build them choreography. And, you know, we had to perform. He taught us how to perform and how to dance on stage and
10: how to talk to the audience.
9: Learning our father's music brought us closer to our authentic cultures as Spanish Town people, people who born and grew in the inner city of Jamaica in the ghetto. And it gives you a sense of what that feels like and how to express that through music.
2: From Guinness bottles and mop handles all the way to the Tiny Desk, this is Chronix.

Sorry. Thank you, Sarah.

0: And I remember that show like it was yesterday. This is definitely in my top 10 all time. I love, love, love this show.
1: It's just anytime we bring the Caribbean in, I know, you know, it's a Caribbean show, but really.
0: Something special is going to happen. That was Chronics at the Tiny Desk in 2017.
1: They just played Spanish Town Rocking. Before that, Majesty. And they opened the set with Skankin' Sweet.
0: Abby O'Neill, Nikki Walker, and Morgan Noel Smith produced this concert. Josh Rogerson was the audio engineer. After the break, get ready to dance, y'all. We got Calypso and Soca dance vibes from Kes the Band.
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2: 2020 is the year that never was, but also the year that had it all. Fires, floods, protests, murder hornets, a pandemic. 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I'm J.R. Jameson.
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5: In your IPR forecast, we'll see sunny skies all day today with a high of 85 degrees. Tonight we'll have scattered rain and thunderstorms, but that doesn't begin until after 3 a.m. Our low is 67. For Saturday, we could see some scattered rain in the morning, but rain is most likely after 2 o'clock. Storms are also possible. We'll see mostly cloudy skies all day, but our high still stays at 85. Sunday has a 40% chance of afternoon rain. We'll only see a handful of clouds and a high of 86.
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0: 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I'm Bobby Carter.
1: And I'm Ana Maria Sayer. We've been celebrating Caribbean heritage with artists who have brought their distinct island vibes to the Tiny Desk. We played some concerts by Coffee and Chronics earlier, and now we're getting ready for a big finish with Kes the Band. Joining me is my colleague and friend, Nikki Birch. What's up, Nikki?
7: Hey, Ana. Suck a fet.
1: How you doing?
7: Oh, I'm good. I'm so excited to be here talking about Kes the Band. I love them so much.
1: Okay, so Kes the Band is a Trinidadian group that formed 2 decades ago. What can you tell us about them?
7: Well, like you said, they formed in 2005 in Trinidad and Tobago. Big up Caribbean people. And it's led by Kes Diffenthaler, and he goes by Kes, just Kes. It's a family affair. Kes's brother John plays guitar in the Tiny Desk concert, and their brother Hans was the original drummer. One song that they do play that's actually one of my favorites, and it was one of my grandmother's favorites too, is called Savannah Grass, and it was co-written by their late father, George Bunny Diffenthaler, who died in 2019. I want to say this too, also, like the music that you get to hear on this Tiny Desk is steeped in the Soca and Calypso storytelling tradition. So there's lots of big energy and there's lots of double entendres, many of which I did not get until I was much older.
1: So, Nikki, you obviously like this band a lot for good reason, and you were a producer on their Tiny Desk. Before we hear their Tiny Desk, what do you like about them?
7: Well, I think that it's important to know that no Soca party is complete without Kes, whether it's Hello or What Less. In a set, he played all of my favorite songs, and that's really exciting. It's the kind of music that makes you want to dance. When you hear it, it gets stuck in my head. All around my house after the Tiny Desk came out, I could hear people whistling Coco Tea or Hello. And when you see a Soca band play, it's not just that they're playing the music and the music is exciting. You can tell that they love playing the music. It's a party.
1: And nothing works better at the Tiny Desk than a party.
7: Joy, joy, joy. Bum, bum, bum, bum, bum, bum. Steel pan, give it to me.
1: Exactly. At the Tiny Desk, here's Kes the Band.

Thank you. Blessed love. 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

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Thank you. Right now we're going to play a classic. We're going to play a... Oh, they're all classics, but this one. This one is it.

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1: We talked to the families of the missing who say they won't let the world forget their loved ones. 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
3: Join us for that story and much more here on IPR. In your forecast tonight, there's a 20% chance of showers and thunderstorms after midnight with a low around 70. Saturday sees a chance for even more showers and thunderstorms throughout the late afternoon. Otherwise, it looks partly sunny with a high of 83. Those evening showers and a likely thunderstorm return with a low of 68. 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

0: And Gilbert says they found
1: that meat eating correlates beautifully to an increase in misorientation, which was significant.
0: In other words, enamel got tougher to correspond with our changing diet. With more ancient teeth samples, Gilbert says this method may even help anthropologists determine when humans started cooking food. But more immediately, she says, this finding that misorientation of nanocrystals can help resistance to fracturing is worth exploring as a toughening mechanism for materials in other areas.
1: From the space industry, the sports industry, the car manufacturing, just you name it.
0: All from a close-up look at some pearly whites. Nate Rott, NPR News.
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11: In your forecast, tonight there's a 20% chance of showers and thunderstorms after midnight with a low around 70. Saturday sees a chance for showers and thunderstorms again through the late afternoon, otherwise it looks partly sunny with a high of 83. Those showers and storms return in the evening for a low of 68. 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
5: 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I'm Elsa Chang.
2: And I'm Scott Detrow. South Africa rolled out a new biannual HIV prevention drug today that has the potential to drastically cut infection rates. The country has the highest number of HIV-positive people in the world, but Kate Bartlett reports recent U.S. aid cuts mean access will be limited.
12: South Africa's president, Cyril Ramaphosa, hailed the new injectable drug, lenacapavir, as a game-changer at a rollout in Mpumalanga province.
13: The launch today marks a turning point in our nation's fight against HIV.
12: South Africa has about 8 million people living with HIV and has made great strides in treatment, with a majority of the population on antiretroviral drugs.
13: To us, this incredible treatment is not just a medicine or a drug. To us, it represents a major turning point in South Africa's national story.
12: Experts say the drug is so revolutionary because a patient only has to visit a clinic twice a year and get a shot of it in their belly fat. Then they're safe from infection. Medications like this, known as pre-exposure prophylaxis or PrEP, were available before in pill form for people considered at high risk of exposure to HIV. But they had to remember to take it every day. Prevention is still an issue, with about 160,000 new infections every year, mainly adolescent girls and young women, says HIV expert Linda Gail Becker of the Desmond Tutu Health Foundation.
14: Although we've rolled out oral PrEP better than many countries, we haven't seen the reduction in incidence we've been hoping for simply because of this challenge of adherence and persistence.
12: Lenacapavir, also called Len, has already been rolled out elsewhere in Africa. But with its high infection rates, South Africa will need many more doses if it's to make a dent in the AIDS epidemic. International Health Financing Partnership, the Global Fund,

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3: 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In your forecast tonight, there's a 20% chance of showers and thunderstorms after midnight with a low around 70. Saturday sees a chance for showers and thunderstorms through the late afternoon, otherwise it looks partly sunny with a high of 83. The evening has showers likely with a possible thunderstorm and a low of 68. 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
5: In your forecast tonight, there's a 20% chance of showers and thunderstorms after midnight with a low around 70. Saturday sees a chance for showers and thunderstorms through the late afternoon, otherwise it looks partly sunny with a high of 83. The evening has showers likely with a possible thunderstorm and a low of 68. Sunday has a chance of showers and thunderstorms throughout the day with a high near 84. The evening has a chance for more showers and storms with a low of 68.
6: 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I'm Scott Detrow.
7: And I'm Juana Summers. Indie rock fans of the early aughts, this song was probably on your playlist. That's Death Cab for Cutie off of their 2003 career-defining album Transatlanticism. So much has changed since then. The band spent much of 2023 on tour, marking the 20th anniversary of that album and the Postal Service's Give Up.
8: For us to go on tour at this point, we're playing songs I wrote when I was 20 and songs I wrote when I was 47.
7: That's Ben Gibbard, Death Cab's frontman.
8: Playing all that material, I was really taken with how I just don't feel that way anymore. And that if I were to have had some of those experiences at this age, I would have written about them very differently.
7: The band is out with their 11th studio album. It's called I Built You a Tower.
9: I built you a tower in my mind, a place that no one else.
7: Gibbard started writing the album in between tours when he was also going through a separation and eventual divorce.
8: I didn't want to write about it by kind of taking it out and disassembling it in front of the general public. It was far more interesting to just sit with the fallout of it and write about it from a place of trying to make some sense of it for myself.
7: When I spoke with Ben Gibbard, he told me he didn't want to write a breakup album.
8: There have been a number of kind of high profile, quote unquote, breakup records that have come out in recent years, and so many of them are just so breathtakingly poorly written that I just felt like I didn't want to attempt to do an elevated version of something like that.
7: Yeah.
8: And not only because, you know, I think that breakup records also, they tend to be kind of the purview of kind of younger people who are writing from a similar position than I was when I was writing songs on transatlanticism, you know? I think that what makes great breakup records is an acerbic kind of quality and an anger that I just didn't feel. And I just didn't feel appropriate writing from.
7: The opening lyric on your album is Please Forgive Me from the song Full of Stars.
9: Please.

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3: In your forecast tonight, there's a 20% chance of showers and thunderstorms after midnight with a low around 70. Saturday sees a chance for showers and thunderstorms through the late afternoon, otherwise it looks partly sunny with a high of 83. The evening has showers likely with a possible thunderstorm and a low of 68. Sunday has a chance of showers and thunderstorms throughout the day with a high near 84. The evening has a chance for more showers and storms with a low of 68.
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5: Hey, welcome to Q. I'm Garby Bailey in for Tom Power. When Catherine Lanasa was diagnosed with cancer, she couldn't have known that the care and compassion she received from nurses would so deeply inspire her Emmy-winning performance playing the incredibly popular charge nurse Dana Evans on the emergency room drama The Pitt. Her road to that Emmy wasn't easy. How did she manage to keep up the fight? Catherine Lanasa is here to tell us all about it. Plus, R&B singer Raheem joins the long list of soul singers who got their start in the church. D'Angelo, Whitney, Aretha. He's in studio to talk about being moved by the Spirit, even though he's left the church behind. That's all coming up today on Q.

0: Live from NPR News in Washington, I'm Ryland Barton. Congress is on the verge of providing a massive infusion of cash to the Homeland Security Department. The Senate passed a $70 billion package to fund ICE and Border Patrol through the end of Trump's term. It now heads to the House. An immigrant rights advocate called it an ATM for ICE. The funding all but guarantees an uninterrupted flow of money to carry out President Trump's immigration enforcement agenda. The Justice Department says it will give $300 million to up to four mid-sized U.S. cities to help reduce violent crime. Funds from the Model Cities Initiative can be used for things like increasing police activity in high-crime areas or new technology like drones and AI. But as NPR's Meg Anderson reports, there is a catch.
1: In a video statement, Acting Attorney General Todd Blanche signaled that the successful applications will have something in common.
2: They will come from jurisdictions that offer true partnership.
1: The grant program website clarifies that any applicant that does not cooperate with federal immigration law will not be funded. In his video, Blanche highlighted federal intervention in Washington, D.C. and Memphis, Tennessee as successes. But a recent study found the federal presence in D.C. has had little effect on violent crime there. And likewise in Memphis, the vast majority of arrests have been for nonviolent crimes. Meg Anderson, NPR News.
0: After a week of conflicts, firings, and front page drama, the three remaining correspondents for 60 Minutes say they'll stay with the hit CBS News show. NPR's David Folkenflik reports Leslie Stahl, Bill Whitaker, and John Wertheim had weighed leaving after their executive producer, executive editor, three correspondents, and two producers were fired by the network.
3: Their memo was first obtained and reported by NPR. The three remaining correspondents wrote that they were heartbroken by the treatment of their colleagues. The three wrote that the fired colleagues were treated shabbily while trying to stand up for the independence and integrity of the program. The statement said they were staying because, quote, "we don't want to see 60 Minutes die." Editor-in-chief Barry Weiss brought in new executive producer Nick Bilton. Weiss has argued that CBS has been too reflexively anti-President Trump and anti-Israel, and she raised questions about reporting this past season. Bilton has made pledges to protect the show's independence, and he welcomed story pitches involving Trump. David Folkenflik, NPR News.
0: Anthropic is proposing that top AI companies coordinate a way to pause the development of advanced AI systems if they become too dangerous. The company behind the Claude chatbot says the technology is improving so quickly that there's a risk humans could lose control. Anthropic suggests giving the world an option to slow or temporarily pause AI development. The company plans to research ways to implement this pause, noting that AI models are getting faster, doubling their task capabilities every 4 months. You're listening to NPR News from Washington. Astronauts aboard the International Space Station have briefly taken shelter during a repair to fix a new leak. The five astronauts moved to the docked SpaceX capsule while cosmonauts worked to fix the leak on the Russian side of the orbiting laboratory. NASA says this was done out of an abundance of caution. A new report finds that U.S. children spend nearly four more hours on screens per week during the summer than the school year. NPR's Ritu Chatterjee reports.
4: The report was released by Aura, an online safety company that also has a parental monitoring app for kids' devices. It found that among kids aged 7 to 12 years, screen time jumped by 30% in the summer compared to the school year. For teens, it rose by 15%, and summer weekday screen use for both age groups stayed at weekend levels. Psychologist Lauren Lee at Aura says nighttime screen use was also high during the summer months.
5: 1 in 10 kids are still active on their devices even at midnight, and we're seeing messaging rates, nighttime messaging rates, more than doubling across all age groups compared to fall.
4: While younger kids spend most of their screen time using YouTube and Roblox, teenagers prefer social media apps. Ritu Chatterjee, NPR News.
0: A federal judge has blocked a plan to loosen rules for fishing red snapper in the Atlantic, halting what was expected to be the longest recreational snapper season in years. The issue pits recreational anglers against commercial fishermen and activists. The dispute highlights tensions over science and the Trump administration's rollback of environmental regulations. This is NPR News.
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10: You're listening to Q from CBC on public radio in the United States and across North America on SiriusXM 169. I'm Garby Bailey, sitting in for Tom Power. Every now and then, there's a television show that breaks through all the rest and really connects with audiences. It takes over social media, critics love it, and inevitably, it starts to win all the major awards, like Breaking Bad or Game of Thrones. Well, now it's the HBO Max medical procedural. It's called The Pitt. If you don't know it, The Pitt follows a group of doctors and nurses over the course of one day. Each episode represents 1 hour of a 15-hour shift. The show is a massive hit. Real-life medical professionals have praised it for its accurate depictions of their work. And one of the characters at the heart of it is charge nurse Dana Evans, played by the actor Catherine Lanasa. Take a listen.
11: Mr. Digby.
12: Just Digby.
11: Digby, why'd you wait so long to come see us?
12: I don't like going to doctors.
11: Well, that makes two of us. We all need help from time to time. Think maybe we could arrange for some ongoing care?
12: I just kind of want to get patched up, you know?
11: I do know. But that's today. What's tomorrow?
12: Sunday.
11: Use the system. That's what it's there for.
10: I dig her so much. That's Catherine Lanasa as nurse Dana Evans on The Pitt. It's a role that has critics and fans falling hard for Catherine. She's won an Emmy and a Critics' Choice Award for it. But here's the thing about Catherine Lanasa. Even though this show is her breakout moment, she's actually been acting for over 30 years. Maybe you saw her opposite Robert Duvall in the movie Jane Mansfield's Car or as Will Ferrell's wife in The Campaign. She's been on some of the biggest TV shows ever, Two and a Half Men, Seinfeld, Grey's Anatomy, just to name a few. But nothing ever really stuck until now. And here's the curveball. As Catherine was preparing to take on this life-changing role, she was also getting treatment for breast cancer. Catherine Lanasa joined me in the studio to talk all about her journey and the significance of this moment. Hi, it's great to have you here.
13: Great to be here.
10: I'm wondering about the success of this show. I mean, you have been acting for quite some time. Does the success of The Pitt feel any different from, you know, the other successes that you've had?
13: Yeah, of course. Sure.
10: Yeah. In what way?
13: Well, I mean, I was never on a show that went more than two seasons.
10: Right.
13: I mean, even Octavia's show, Truth Be Told, it did go three seasons, but I only made it to the first episode of the third season. To just be on something that just caught fire. I've never been a part of anything that was a sensation in that way, and that touched so many people the way that The Pitt does, and was, you know, a character that was beloved. And, you know, to all the journeyman actors out there, there's plenty of great acting, but unless you get on a show that gets a lot of eyeballs on it, it doesn't really change your prospects. It doesn't really change your life in the way something like The Pitt does.
10: This is life-changing.
13: Yeah, it totally is. I mean, they totally changed my life giving me this part. I'm incredibly grateful. It's in a wonderful role. It's beautifully well-written. It's, you know, a lovely workplace. I love my boss, John Wells, so much. Mm-hmm. I just love that guy. He's brilliant. And you can tell by the storylines, you know, how much they care about people. And goes from the head down. Yeah. It starts with him. Scott Gimel, Canadian, you know, the secret sauce of The Pitt, our actual creator, Scott Gimel.
10: Yeah. I want to just go back a little bit into your journey in acting. You were a dancer.
13: I was.
10: But I want to talk about your earliest memories of becoming an actor, what it was about the idea of that craft that kind of spoke to you.
13: Well, that was my strength really as a dancer. And I think that I was often an audience favorite because even in something as abstract as dance, I realized that you were communicating something to people. And sometimes I would just pick something to play, like whatever I was feeling, you know, anger or grief or whatever, and I just let it all come out in the dance. And so it was just seemed like a natural journey in a way into acting. What happened was I married Dennis Hopper when I was quite young. Mm-hmm. I was dating him. I was probably about 20. I moved out to LA and I thought, oh, okay, I'm going to live with this. He wanted me to stay. So I decided to stay. I was ready to stop working for the company I was with in New York. And I thought, oh, okay, I'll be able to really do some experimental type stuff. I don't have to worry about paying the bills so much. I don't have to do all this commercial dancing.
10: You know, commercial.
13: As if I was. I was a ballet dancer. But you know what I mean? I can just really do some downtown experimental stuff. Right. And LA was really behind the times.
10: Wear crazy hats or whatever.
13: Yeah, just LA was so behind the times that it really wasn't anything that I wanted to do there.
10: Yeah.
13: And I saw a documentary about Sanford Meisner, Sandy Meisner, as people know him, on PBS. And I was 9 months pregnant. And it turned out that Sidney Pollack had made the documentary. And someone said, call Sidney Pollack's office and try to find out where to find him. I saw that documentary. I was like, I don't know what this is, but I have to do that. You know, it was kind of a mystery. I saw Dennis doing it and then actresses would come in and they would do. But I didn't know how it went. I didn't know how you made it. I didn't know what the parts of it were, you know, or I didn't understand the craft of it.
10: Right.
13: And so I had a proper 2.5 year training with Sandy, his whole program, like one of the great American teachers, like really towards the end of his life. And I loved every minute of it. And I learned how to act from him. I did. And
10: but not everyone learns how to act from a great or even from, you know, acting school, whatever random acting school, and comes out of it and is like, yeah, that is the thing for me to be doing. You know, like not, you know, some people come out of it and be like, you know what, I'm going to become a mechanical engineer instead because it seems easier.
13: I don't know. I just I really love the craft of acting. I love it. You know, I always one director told me he said that it thought about my that I was friends with. He said that your best gift is that you think every part you have is the greatest part.
10: Right.
13: Yeah. And so I really love the storytelling. And before I started acting, I worked for Dennis on a movie called God, with Jennifer Connelly and God, Don Johnson. Oh, it's based on the novel by the guy that wrote Cape Fear, The Hotspot.
10: Yes.
13: And I worked in the art department. I didn't know what I wanted to do, and he was directing the movie, and so I worked in the art department, and I was good at it. And so they left me to dress this one set all by myself, and I made this old man's room where he lived. Every little thing by his bedside table, all of his details. And when I was done with it, I stepped back and looked at it, and I was kind of spooked. Like, I didn't realize I had all this subconscious information in my mind about an old person and how they lived. And I thought, oh, that must be what acting's like. And so for me, it is kind of like that. Like, I'm not a cerebral actor. I don't even want to be. I kind of want to squint at it, you know? Like, I'm like, I let it all kind of come to me like a sticky ball. I trust that it's going to come to me. And that's the kind of the fun of it, is it's sort of flushing out inside you from, like, the inside out. Or sometimes it's the outside in, like, oh, I know they're this kind of person. They look like that, you know?
10: You pretty much answered my next question, which is about embodying that relationship to acting. But I want to ask you that question in relation to the other roles that you've played. Because you've been, I mean, there was 2.5 Men.
14: I'm ready to order.
15: Of course. Apologies for the frivolity. What would you like?
14: I'll have the seared ahi tuna filet.
15: Good choice.
14: I want it very rare.
15: That's how we serve it.
14: I want it red in the middle, not pink.
15: Shall do.
14: If it's pink, don't even bother bringing it.
15: Got it.
14: Just give it to someone who doesn't know what rare is.
15: Of course.
14: You know what? Forget it. You won't get it right.
10: Seinfeld.
13: Yes.
10: Come on.
13: Yeah.
10: Right?
16: If I could tell you the famous faces that have been up here.
17: Get out.
16: A certain cast member of Melrose Place.
17: Really?
16: Have you ever seen the show?
17: No.
16: You can admit it, Jerry. No, it's okay.
17: I'd admit it. I don't watch it.
16: Hey, Lou, maybe we should put him on the poly.
10: But this role, This character of Dana, has she changed your relationship to acting? Is she like a mark in the sand in terms of who you are? And how would you describe that chapter to this chapter as Dana?
13: Well, I think there were some steps along the way. I think, you know, I kind of got a late start with acting and it was, I was always trying to work in televisions, particularly sitcoms, because I had a kid.
10: Mm-hmm.
13: And it wasn't so much going for the movies. And all of the writers wanted me because I was like the pretty girl that was weird.
10: Right.
13: So it was like they thought they could sell my face to the network, but I had the kookiness inside that they wanted.
10: Yeah.
13: And the networks were always like, what is this? They were like, no, we don't get this. You're either this or you're that. You're either a character actress or you're pretty, you know? Mm. And it's like, it wasn't, they didn't get that.
10: You were a hybrid.
13: Yeah, I was a hybrid. And now in streaming, that's hybrid's reign.
10: But that's
13: right. At network television at that time, they weren't having it. And then finally in my 40s, I got some great roles. I got a role with Billy Bob Thornton with his movie that we brought to TIFF here with Robert Duvall called Jane Mansfield's Car. It was written for Robin Wright and she couldn't do it. And I ended up getting it. I auditioned for a smaller part, and he gave me that lead. And on that movie, and on the and then right, I followed that up like right after with the Will Ferrell movie, The Campaign.
10: Yeah.
13: So I was getting to act with like these greats of in theater and great and dramatic and great and comedic actor. You know, some of the best in the country. And you know, I realized, oh, I'm holding my own here. You know, like I'm holding my own here, and it kind of made me realize that it was just, you know, luck and timing and whatnot, if you got to fulfill that, you know?
10: Mm-hmm.
13: And so that kind of changed how I felt about myself. It was a huge boost of confidence, even though neither of those roles changed my career.
10: Mm.
13: And then with Dana, I think what's really different, what I've learned with Dana is like, so much when I was growing up in the way that women were in television then, we had to be such perfect sex symbols at all times.
10: Right.
13: And then you'd put on glasses and you were smart. You know, it's like everybody weighed 100 pounds, had long blonde fake hair. You know, it was so intense and all these Spanx and, you know, it was this onus to maintain that. And in this, John has always let women be women. John has always, you can tell John Wells loves and respects women by the way he puts them on television. And you know, I feel like I can relax. First of all, I wear scrubs. I am old. I don't even wear makeup the second half of season one. I have a black eye. You know, if you can't relax into that, what are you going to relax into? You know, it's like, let it go. And there's something about that that has allowed me to relax into the space. And I also have to give it up to Nina Russo, our art director, who did such a beautiful job making this very immersive set.
10: Mm-hmm.
13: So everything can be really lived in. And I think going into the next job, it's like, don't worry about, I don't know, just lived in is the thing. Live in it.
10: Yeah.
13: You know, I always knew that with my behavior, but this has allowed me to do it like with my whole body. You know, just let my whole, I don't know how to explain that. I always knew that you needed to really be living through things, really drink the water, really write on the notepad, really kind of know what you're actually doing in a scene so you look real. But this kind of relaxation that I get to have by being so immersed in the set and in the lack of costume, you know, just in lack of makeup, lack of anyone caring what I look like, it really helped, I think, deliver better work.
10: I'm Garvey Bailey, and for Tom Power, you're listening to Q. More of my conversation with the actor Catherine Lanasa after this.
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10: I'm Garvey Bailey. You're listening to Q. You're in the middle of my conversation with Catherine Lanasa. She's bringing the realness. She plays Nurse Dana on the hit HBO Max show, The Pitt. You've been hearing Catherine talk about her early days as a working actor and how even though she was on some of the biggest shows on TV and was working with big name directors and actors, her career just wasn't exploding. Then, a few years ago, she landed her role on The Pitt, and it changed everything for her. Right before Catherine started filming The Pitt, she went through a health scare. That's where our conversation picks up. I want to talk about your breast cancer diagnosis and then your treatment, because it was 6 months before you started filming The Pitt, if I'm correct.
13: I was treated about a year before. I finished my treatment about a year before we started filming. But I was in and out of the emergency department until about 6 months before, just with different things that came up after.
10: So at this point, the universe is asking you to hold this joy of being, you know, in this great show that you're enjoying, but also to hold on to this incredibly difficult health scare this time. And I wonder how you were able to sort of balance out those two realities at the same time. And because I, like, if I break a nail, it's going to be hard for me to get into work and do a proper interview with somebody because I'm like, this nail is broken. So you're like trying to balance like some very difficult things at the same time and then still bring your best self to the set.
13: I think I knew that the depth that cancer brought to me as a person was very useful in playing Dana. Hmm. And I think to really understand how scary it is to be on the other side really informed me of how to play someone that cared about those people.
10: Oh, yeah.
13: Right? And then having people in the hospital do little things that they didn't have to do that mattered made me kind of really get them. So I wanted to bring, I saw Brett was able to bring all of that into Dana. There's a certain humanity to the show and to the character that that they've written. And I think the kind of just the flattening is what I want to say that the cancer does to you and your ego and everything else. It kind of the way it gets you at your like your most core. I think that really served me.
10: I'm sure it opens up this path to empathy that is so important in playing a character like that.
13: Very well said. That's what I was trying to say.
10: I know what you were trying to say. I was with you. I was with you 100%.
13: You know what, John Wells? You guys can all talk. Like, I have to say the words that are written. I never know what I'm thinking. And then they actually put words to it. I'm like, that's it. I'm like I said, I'm not very cerebral.
10: No, you are.
13: And really not very well spoken. I've had to learn to take my time because I started reading some early interviews on paper. And I was like, ooh, this is dreadful. Thank God my grandmother's dead because they all spoke so beautifully. And I'm like, goodness, girl.
19: Where from, sweetheart?
20: Sault Ste. Marie. Oh. It's in Upper Michigan, practically Canada.
19: My great-grandmother was from up that way. Nice area. A lot of bugs. How about a cup of coffee?
10: Did you have reservations, like, coming out of, like, such a you were in a hospital setting all the time with your own health, and then now you're now you're going to be in a hospital setting all the time for work.
13: Yeah. I was so excited about the job. It really wasn't until I got to the show. I know this sounds really dumb, but it wasn't until I got to the doctor school that I realized how much of my journey was going to inform the character. I don't know why. It was kind of a disconnect for me. And then when we got to the doctor school and started doing the prep, I was like, oh, my gosh, okay. And then we went to the set the first time. I remember thinking, like, oh, I really had a reaction, like, oh, okay, wow, all right. But, I desperately needed and wanted the job. And so I just was like, okay, girl, just put on your big girl pants. But it kind of faded really quickly. I got used to it very, very quickly. So that was great.
10: That's great.
13: Yeah.
10: I love that you called Nurse Dana a love letter to all the people who treated you so kindly and lovingly when you had cancer. What did you want to make sure that people knew about that kind of care as you became, like, I remember this reading about you having someone cover your feet for you. Mm-hmm, and mm-hmm. then you brought that into playing Nurse Dana. Why did you need to have that be part of who she was? Why was that important?
13: I was so struck by how kind people were to me at Piedmont in Atlanta when I had cancer.
10: Yeah.
13: I have different experiences in hospitals, like having my children, for instance, and just other experiences, waiting in the emergency department with kids or whatever. But when I had cancer, at least at that hospital, people were really nice.
10: Mm-hmm.
13: And I think what I want people to know is that they don't have to be that way. They don't owe you this.
10: That's right.
13: They're
10: kind a choice.
13: People mm-hmm. that feel called to help people because they're angels. You know what I mean? The ones that are really, really nice and caring and go the extra mile and take you aside and say something that changes your experience that day, maybe your whole experience, like this one nurse did with me.
10: Mm.
13: You know, they didn't have to do that. They did it because they care. And I think the world is short on that.
10: Yeah.
13: You know, it's really short on that. So, yeah, that's what I wanted to highlight.
10: Given everything that we've talked about today, and the love that so many of us have for you as an actor, and for you in this role, but beyond this role, I want you to think back to, you know, those years when you were that 20-year-old, like just thinking about acting and loving to dance. And is there advice that you would give her about who you are now? Because I'm sorry, Catherine, but we are in that, you and I are in that stage now
13: yes.
10: when we're just like looking back and saying, oh man, I wish I would have told my younger self
13: yeah.
10: a little something.
13: Well, I think two things. One is, you know, and I cut, it's really tough, you know, it's really tough. I think two things. I think, you know, you can trust life's hills and valleys, you mm-hmm. know?
10: Yeah.
13: It always seems like it goes up, it comes down, it goes back. Just because it's down, it doesn't mean that it's not going to go back up again.
10: Mm-hmm.
13: I think perseverance is really king. And I think, lastly, I have to say something that I kind of thought in the back of my mind, but it really took me a long time to know. It's like, I think you have to decide your worth. And I think you have to decide really what you're ready for.
10: Mm-hmm.
13: Do you know what I mean? When I took this job and my agent suggested I get a publicist, and I was giving this direction to the publicist so that they knew kind of what I wanted publicity for. And I said, I want to win an Emmy. Mm. And the reason why I said that was because I didn't want to be popular. I wanted to be taken seriously as an actress and to move my career forward. That was the only reason for me to be doing publicity. But I said those words.
10: Hmm.
13: You know?
10: Yeah.
13: I must have at that time, for the first time in my life, felt like I could say those words.
10: That's right.
13: I don't think I could say those words until I was 58 years old. Did I ever think that I could do that? It took me that long in my own personal development. You know, Demi Moore had posted something about a friend of hers and when she died, and the friend had said, I didn't feel like I really came into my own until I was in my 80s.
10: Huh.
13: You know, and it's never too late to stop growing it's never too late to stop, you know, to believe in yourself and to keep going and keep changing and you can change your life path and your success and your career at any time. Mm. You know, life is long. It's actually long.
10: It is long. It is long. I love that you're sharing so much of yourself with us through this character, but also in interactions just like this,
13: yeah.
10: I really appreciate your openness.
13: Thank you.
10: Thanks for being here.
13: Thank you so much. Thanks for having me. It's been a delight.
10: You know what? If that doesn't make you want to get on with it, life, you know, I don't know what will. That was my conversation with the actor Catherine Lanasa. She plays charge nurse Dana Evans on the hit HBO show, The Pitt. You can watch season 2 in Canada right now on Crave. Coming up on Q. Oh, yeah, yeah. You'll hear my conversation with the Toronto musician Raheem, who is having an incredible year. You're going to hear all about his incredible year, but I want you to think about something. Have you ever had this experience where you needed to release yourself from other people's expectations to truly find who you are? I think you're really going to love this conversation with Raheem. He makes a strong case for selfishness and the ways in which being selfish has impacted his life for the better. That's after this on Q.

0: Hey, it's Francis Lam, host of The Splendid Table. So let's talk about the dream food job, becoming a restaurant critic. Well, it might not be as plum as it sounds. We're talking about the highs and the lows of the job this week with Bill Addison from the LA Times and Winnie Moranville, a longtime critic in Iowa. It's coming up this week on The Splendid Table.
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5: I'm Garvey Bailey, and for Tom Power, you're listening to Q. You know, it takes a lot of courage to just be yourself. Sometimes it means that you're going to fall short of other people's expectations. Now, the musician Raheem, he knows all about this. He grew up in a deeply religious household. His grandfather was a pastor. His family were involved in the church. And at the same time, Raheem was surrounded by music. His family played a ton of music. Raheem knew he'd be an artist one day, but the kind of music he creates now wasn't exactly what was expected of him. Take a listen.
6: 'Cause

0: Raheem's new album, Pray For Me, blends his religious upbringing with a style of music that feels true to him. And thankfully, he stayed true to himself because that kind of steadfastness has gotten him to where he is today. Raheem has been opening for Jessie Reyez, that Pain in Memories tour that she's on. He's been named Apple Music Canada's Up Next Artist. And it seems Raheem's star is only continuing to rise in 2026. It was such a pleasure to sit down with Raheem recently to talk more about his music, the exciting year he's had. So that was where this conversation had to start. Is it an exciting time to be Raheem right now?
1: I don't know. Raheem's still finding out what it's like to be Raheem, I think.
0: Really?
1: Yeah, but it's been a blessing. Everything's like a new experience. I remember when we were on tour, my manager, Jovan, had said something to me. He was like, you'll never do this for the first time again.
0: Wow.
1: This will be the only time that you ever stand in this venue for the first time.
0: Yeah.
1: The next time you come here, it won't be a new experience. It'll be something that you're familiar with. And he was like, just enjoy it for what it is.
0: Look, you have some wise people around you.
1: I do. I got to keep a wise one around me.
0: You know, that because that makes a lot of sense. Mm-hmm. Because I'm sure it would be easy to get wrapped up in all the
1: craziness. Yeah.
0: And then forget that this is a special time.
1: Mm-hmm.
0: I want to go back to the religious household that you grew up in.
1: Okay.
0: Filled with musicians. What kind of music was playing in your home growing up?
1: My mom really loved Al Green. We played a lot of Al Green. We played a lot of Nat King Cole. Yeah, that was usually, we had a huge vinyl collection. That was the main records that were on the rotation. Probably due to me, now that I think about it, other than Al Green. That was her favorite.

0: But wait a second, so that's a lot of secular music.
1: Yes, so my mother and my grandparents were very, very different.
0: Okay.
1: My mom would play whatever she wanted kind of thing. Okay. My grandparents were very...
0: Yes,
1: know.
0: They were the ones that were really flying the religious flag.
1: Yeah, I think the only quote-unquote secular music my grandmother ever really played was Elvis and Bob Marley. And she would let some Jackson 5 go every once in a while.
0: I heard that your dad also was a big influence when it came to the music that you were into.
1: Yeah, my father, he would play a lot of reggae in the house, a lot. So I would hear everything from like the 60s all the way up to like the early to late 90s. By the 2000s, of course, like it was my era, so I kind of already knew a lot of those songs. But anything prior to that, we used to have a lot of family barbecues, and it would always be playing. He was a musician himself and a DJ, so he would just spin records for hours, and I would just sit and listen. He would tell me who made it, what year, who the instrumentalists were, and I would just study.
0: Yeah, that's a huge part of becoming a solid musician.
1: Yes.
0: Knowing what came before and being able to sort of bring that into what you're doing now. So when did you start that exploration for yourself? Like thinking, I think I want to make music.
1: It's hard to pinpoint. I think I had always written. I was always a creative from very young. I used to have those little colored notebooks that had like 90 pages in them. And I used to fill them up with like stories or songs of that nature, and I would give it to my aunt because she was a school teacher, and she would like edit lines that didn't really make sense if my spelling was off. But for real, let's say 11 to 12, I started uploading songs to Facebook for all my friends to hear, and I was always like writing about a girl I had a crush on, or like, you know, just very like Loverboy-esque creations.
0: Were you making the music yourself as well?
1: At that time, I wasn't.
0: Was it just like click tracks or what? Like
1: it was a mixed bag. At first, it was just instrumentals that I found online. Like I found like Didn't You Know, Erykah Badu, and wrote a song over it. Like just random stuff like that.

0: And then eventually I had found like a music creation software, but it was free and it was on a browser.
1: Oh, nice.
0: And I used to use that. And then, you know, one thing led to another, and here we are.
1: And here we are. The music that you make now, mm-hmm. you've got a new album coming out, and we're going to have to talk about that. Mm-hmm. But does your family listen to the music that you make now? How do you know how they feel?
0: No.
1: You have no idea?
0: No. The ones that do know absolutely love it. I talk to my sister about it all the time, and she's always like very, very excited. My uncle, he has recently re-entered my life, and he's a huge, huge inspiration and a huge support system for me. So seeing his smile when I was on stage and just seeing his excitement for who I'm becoming was probably one of the best things to ever happen in my life. So everyone else, I'm not too sure. I try not to think about it too much.
1: Really?
0: Like, yeah. I think this era of my life requires a deep level of selfishness. A huge chunk of my early years were just kind of playing a role of whatever anybody needed me to be.
1: Right.
0: And I think that like fractured my sense of identity for years. So now that I'm like a grown man, I'm like, it's not my business, you know?
1: Okay.
0: Yeah, yeah.
1: So having your family thinking about what you're doing creatively, it's not the biggest, it's not the biggest thing in your head as you create. Is that what you're saying?
0: It is, but I try to leave it on the record. Like,
1: right.
0: I don't want to carry it with me.
1: Right.
0: I don't want to live or die by anyone's approval anymore. I've done enough of that. So now when I create, I will think about my grandfather a lot. I will think about my dad a lot. I will think about my mom, especially if I say something crazy, because I have a habit of like, you know, getting off the most outlandish lines. And then I'll think back and I'll be like, oh man, like, I don't know how my mom would feel about this. But like, you know.
1: Look, you're not alone, because when I think of some of the great soul singers, some of the best R&B singers, Anthony Hamilton, mm-hmm. I think of D'Angelo. Mm-hmm.
0: My personal favorite.
1: Right? I think of Whitney, even like Aretha Franklin,
0: mm-hmm.
1: connected deeply with the church and had to find their own path
0: mm-hmm.
1: away from all of that. Do you think about the path that they kind of trod and how you are going to take that same path?
0: D'Angelo's probably like my biggest...
1: rest in peace.
0: Yeah. Mm-hmm. I definitely cried when that happened. I didn't tell anybody, but I weeped when that happened.
1: Yeah.
0: More so because the music helped me get through a lot of high school. Like, high school was like very rough.
1: Mm-hmm.
0: My mother was very, very sick during that time, and I spent a lot of time alone. And I would just like ride my longboard, get really, really high. Sorry, family.
1: Sorry, family.
0: And I would just listen to his first two albums.
1: Yeah.

0: I look to him a lot for inspiration because that was one of the first artists where I heard the influence immediately.
1: Right.
0: When I heard Untitled or The Line or Send It On, I was like, oh, this is like Southern church music. Like, and you could hear it down to the background vocals, to the choices and sounds, the rhythm.

0: feel that upbringing of yours coming into the music, or did it feel more like it was just a natural thing that just came out? It came out how it came out.
1: No. It was definitely conscious. Like, because it's always been involved. I have a song called Spin the Block. And if somebody listens really closely, I used His Eyes on the Sparrow, if anybody knows that song.
0: I know that song very well.
1: So I used that song as like a blueprint

a huge chunk of my palate growing up was that. And even though I've stepped away from it, sonically, it's still very much like, I'm still very much tied to it. So when I started Pray For Me, I wanted to do something that was kind of like an ode to that version of myself, an ode to my family, an ode to just a part of me that I was almost letting go of, that I was like, this can live here now. Yeah. Every time I make an album, like whatever version of myself was there when I made that, I let it go. I'm like, I can kind of like move forward and step into something else.

0: You know, I'm going to read a quote that he said that speaks very much to that. You said this album is a balance between these two worlds, to honor my parents the best that I know how and still stay true to what the world has given me, which is...
1: I said that?
0: You said that. Damn. You're deep, eh?
1: Damn.
0: And it sounds like something that's like, it's a heavy lift to do that, you know, to honor this thing, your upbringing, your parents, but at the same time, step out.
1: Yeah.
0: What made you come to that conclusion that that had to be the way?
1: Meeting my grandmother in her later years. We stopped talking for years after my mother passed. And we saw each other maybe like 3-ish years ago. And we sat down and talked. And I just kept asking her questions about like her perspective on life. And most of what came out of her mouth was, I wish I.
0: Ooh.
1: A lot of it was, looking back, I wish I had done this, or I should have done this differently. And a lot of it was completely rooted in her intuition and like what she wanted out of herself and out of her life. I completely committed to being very selfish because I think a lot of the things that I experienced in life, and most children, what you're experiencing a lot of the times if you have like difficult family relationships is the backlash of personal guilt. So whatever your parents or whoever's raising you didn't get out of life, they'll kind of like find a way to put that on you, whether it's, you know, a level of remorse or guilt or anger, like you'll experience it. I never want to ever put that on anyone, whether a spouse or a child or whatnot. And growing up, a little off topic, I watched a lot of Grammy films. So in the house, there was a bookshelf. And for some reason, I don't know why, all the books that were on the shelf were like autobiographies of artists. So it would be pictures from like the 50s to the 90s of Grammy acceptances, first concerts, last concerts, their funeral. And I, as a kid, I wasn't really allowed to read anything that was secular, but I was able to get away with
0: that stuff.
1: Those. So
0: Okay.
1: I spent a lot of time reading those. And then when YouTube came about, I would watch archived videos for hours.
2: And the album of the year is The Miseducation of Lauryn Hill. Lauryn Hill.
3: Producer Lauryn Hill. Engineers Commissioner Gordon. Matt Howe. Dawn Jefferson. Ken Johnston.
1: I craved to know what it was like to reach the absolute limits of success. And not for the sake of vanity, just for the sake of like, oh, you can do this. Like, and you can show somebody else like, hey, like, just so you know, you can offer something to the world that will live forever, even once you're forgotten. So,
0: One of these days, there's going to be an interviewer that reads back what you just said to you, and you're going to be like, I said that?
1: I'm just a yapper, man. Like, I don't know what I'm
0: You're a great yapper. You're a great yapper. We're going to go out on God, and I was hoping that you would tell me a little bit about what inspired the song musically and lyrically, just whatever comes to mind when you think about making On God.

0: And I put it on the Bible. I put it on God, because she had, we both grew up in the same church. So she had seen everything. She knew everything. So
1: okay.
0: I used a lot of religious context to tie the whole thing together.
1: Well, I think that you have done something wonderful with this music. And I hope all the best for you.
0: Thank you.
1: I really, really do. I think 2026 is looking very bright for you.
0: Thank you.
1: Raheem was my guest. Thanks for being here.
0: Beautiful.

0: is that we turn this water to wine and live a good life.
1: That's On God off Raheem's new album, Pray For Me. Before that, you heard my conversation with Raheem. His album is out everywhere right now. I'm Garvey Bailey. You're listening to Q. You know what? One of the hardest things that you can do is describe music. Like, just think of a track that you love. How do you describe a feeling? How do you put into words the way that all the notes come together and the music comes together and then the words come together? How does it make you feel? Well, the Canadian pianist Bruce Liu takes a pretty novel approach to this. While he says he generally avoids describing music, when push comes to shove, he heads to the dessert tray to express himself. Bruce has played with the greatest orchestras in the world. He won the prestigious Chopin Piano Competition, and he's this year's Toronto Symphony Orchestra's Spotlight Artist. We'd heard him describe a Mozart piece as a creme brulee. That creamy custard with a thin caramel sugar crust on top. Delicious. Well, by the time we caught up with him, he'd had a change of heart on that. Have a listen.
2: Maybe like a millefeuille.
1: Oh, really?
2: Yeah, I mean...
1: Delicious.
2: Yeah, I think it's like a light, balanced and rather elegant, you know?
1: Yeah.
2: Nothing too excessive and... very transparent, you know, so many layers, but very transparent.
1: Can you give us a little taste of that on the piano?
2: A little taste.
1: A tiny taste?
2: Yeah, I mean...
1: Yes.
2: So this kind of vibe, you know, and very delicate.
1: Very delicate.
2: And, you know, this kind of deeply human.

0: moment, but without being too overwhelming. And the Rachmaninoff on the other way, if I would give a dessert idea, I would take it as a dark chocolate lava cake.
1: Mm-hmm.
0: You know, it's very rich, substantial and dense, and
1: a lot of depth.
0: A lot of depth, and it's meant to flood, you know, in the senses where Mozart invites you to like savor.
1: Yeah.
0: And Rachmaninoff dares you to kind of give in, you know, and just,
1: right.
0: And yeah.
1: Can you show me what that chocolate cake sounds like? A little bit of what that sounds like?
0: Or even a very emotional part.
1: Yeah. You just have to fall into
0: it. You feel
1: it.
0: the emotions and the substance,
1: yes,
0: going on between the notes.
1: Yeah. That was a bit of my conversation with pianist Bruce Liu. You can find the whole conversation on our podcast, Cue with Tom Power. We have got time for one more song before we head out. This one comes from J.J. Swin, a singer-songwriter from Peterborough, Ontario, who splits his time between Ontario and Austin, Texas. Now, this song is called Weary Eyes, and here's what J.J. says about it. Weary Eyes harkens back to the sound of 60s groups like The Byrds and the Everly Brothers. The song is a lament about trying to help heal someone's broken heart, ultimately for selfish reasons. I'm sure some of us, I'm putting my hand up, can relate. But without further ado, this is J.J. Swin with Weary Eyes on Cue.